0: attendance up 9%. Fairview's FCSS also completed 149 tax returns for eligible residents. Southern Alberta is facing an extreme fire danger rating as gusty winds and nearly a week without rain have left forest fuels dangerously dry. Officials warn fires could spread rapidly and prove very difficult to control. The southeast region is also experiencing severe drought conditions affecting large vegetation. Some relief may be on the way, but rain isn't expected until Saturday night into Sunday. And Cuba's humanitarian crisis is leaving many without food, medicine, and power. Amid a U.S. fuel blockade, blackouts lasting days are disrupting daily life, including the Gospel Ministry of RTM Cuba, led by Moises Perez Padron. Yet Cuba's church perseveres, serving the elderly and vulnerable. Please pray for God's provision, political change, and that these Bible teachings keep reaching hurting hearts with hope. From the CIM Newsroom, I'm Brian Scott.
1: Thanks for joining me today on Mission Network News. I'm Ruth Kramer. Radical Islamic militants, war against Christians in the Democratic Republic of the Congo. Then can artificial intelligence actually help people grow spiritually? Well, yes, but there are boundaries to consider. We'll explain in just a few moments. Topping the news in Eastern Democratic Republic of the Congo, entire Christian communities are running into the jungle with nothing but the clothes on their backs. More than 80 Christians were killed in a series of attacks earlier this month. Greg Kelly of Unknown Nations says,
2: it is chilling, that's for sure. And really, I think a lot of this is shocking in the location that it's coming from, because the Congo, despite all of its challenges and difficulties for now decades, has largely been known as the most Christian country in the entire continent of Africa. More Christians living there than almost anywhere in the world.
1: The assaults have been linked to Islamic State's Central Africa province, a militant Muslim group based in Uganda. Their message to the people of the cross is convert, be subjugated, or die.
2: They are coming in a jihadic force, forcing people to convert. If they don't convert, they destroy everything. They run them out. They're killing people savagely. It's just a complete intimidation tactic.
1: You can encourage our persecuted Christian brothers and sisters in the DR Congo.
2: We just need to be praying and lifting up these people, but also keep our eyes open for opportunities to stand with them in a practical way.
1: Next, Burkina Faso's military junta has suspended over 900 civil society groups and non-government organizations since April. The West African country has been fighting Islamic insurgencies for over a decade. The suspensions are an attempt to stop foreign funds that the junta suspects could be fueling terrorism, but they also tighten the junta's control over the nation. Greg Yoder of Christian World Outreach says the women's vocational school they operate has been viewed favorably by government leaders.
3: If anything, we've gotten more a negative from those that are trying to attack villages and asking us to stop giving education to young ladies.
1: CWO staff have security measures in place, but continue with ministry despite Burkina Faso's insecurity.
3: The reason we're not in crisis mode is because we know who we serve.
1: On the contrary, Yoder says staff and participants are undaunted.
3: People are determined, you know, to continue to get an education. These young women will do what they can to get vocational training, and people are coming to know the Lord.
1: It's a story of hope in the midst of events that could hinder. So praise God, but also pray for the safety of CWO staff, the women they serve, and the ministry's other activities in Burkina Faso. And new findings from Barna Research show that 48% of practicing Christians trust their spiritual growth to artificial intelligence. One in three U.S. adults says AI is just as reliable as a pastor for guidance. Another Greg Yoder, this time from Keys for Kids Ministries, says
4: AI should not be used as a guide to help you in your spiritual walk with Christ. You cannot get spiritually fed without reading your Bible and praying to Christ, praying to God.
1: The willingness to trust AI coexists with some concern. For example, over 80% of the Christians surveyed worry about AI misinterpreting scripture.
4: We have people that hate it on our staff, and we have people on our staff that love it. At Keys for Kids Ministries, we're trying to use AI thoughtfully, biblically, of course, and carefully. It's not to simply embrace it because it's new, but don't reject it because

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1: The key, Yoder says, is to view AI as a tool, not as a final solution.
0: We've seen ways that it can help us. It really helps us fine-tune a graphic. It can help us troubleshoot technology issues. But it will not and certainly should not replace people. We will never use it for creating devotional content.
1: Keys for Kids Ministries will continue helping kids, teens, and families know Jesus and grow their faith. 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
4: Some walls look like they'll stand forever. A stubborn will that refuses to bend. A damaging document that seems impossible to reverse. A scene so dark you can't imagine light returning. But eventually, the walls fall, and God proceeds with His sovereign plan. Today on Insight for Living, Chuck Swindoll walks through an amazing sequence of events in Esther chapter 8, providing proof that no heart is too hard for God to change, no writing so permanent He can't reverse it, and no scene so dark He can't brighten it. Chuck titled his message, "And the Walls Came Tumbling."

There is no wall that will not ultimately fall. Even though it may be imposing and long-standing, it will fall. Even though it may be as intimidating as an angry giant, or as silent as thin air, and just as invisible, like the stubborn will of a person, or the bitter spirit of an individual, it will fall. All walls finally fall. Anyone who knows a little bit of history knows how true that is. Everywhere you go, it seems, especially on the continent and into Europe, you find walls that once were so formidable and strong and intimidating and high, people in their day thought they would never fall. And yet to this day, right into the Middle East and into Egypt, this archaeologist Spade continues to unearth walls that have fallen. Great empires that looked like they would go on forever have fallen. Egyptian walls, Grecian walls, Roman walls, French walls, German walls. Speaking of German walls, the cry can be heard all through the streets of Berlin, Freiheit! Freiheit! At last! Freedom at last! Songs that are usually reserved for soccer matches and birthday parties are now being sung in the streets near the historic Brandenburg Gate and Checkpoint Charlie. In rough translation, such a beautiful day should last forever, they sing day and night. One man

And shouts, "Remember the 9th of November." It reminds me of when I was a little boy. "Remember the Alamo." Not that I was living at the time, but I was in Texas at the time. "Remember the 9th of November." While another man is hammering away, beating on the wall and handing out fragments of it to the crowd. And they are saying all over the city, "The wall is gone, the wall is gone." One rather hardened, retired Air Force colonel who flew bombing missions over Berlin in the mid-40s watched it all and said, "I'm a hard old retired colonel, but I had tears in my eyes to see people standing on a wall where once they would have been shot. I could hardly take it all in." One radio station in West Berlin said, "This is Christmas, New Year's, and Easter all rolled into one." The remarkable thing is that the wall fell without a shot. 28 Cold War years, it has stood and been a bloodbath. Not only dividing a city, dividing a country, but dividing a world. And the wall has come tumbling down. I know. Some of you skeptics are saying, "Another shoe will fall. You just wait." I know. But first, a wall has fallen. It has fallen. I look into the scriptures and I see similar situations. And I find myself asking, why did we even have a wall in the first place? Why are there walls? I love the moving words of the late Robert Frost, who writes in one of his pieces, "Before I built a wall, I'd ask to know what I was walling in or walling out." And so should we. Egypt should have asked what it was walling in and what it was walling out, and it didn't for 430 years while the people of the Hebrews lived in abject slavery until Moses came. And by the power of the living God, that wall came tumbling down. A few years later, Moses was gone. Joshua was there. They were invading the promised land. And they came to Jericho. There they were again. I've been singing all week long, "Joshua fit the battle of Jericho." I've been watching this thing on television, sort of. Kids think I'm a little weird, but that's okay. They've been thinking that for years. And I think the walls came tumbling down. Jericho wasn't held by walls. The walls were as nothing in the presence of the living God. And Jerusalem's walls looked so formidable, so strong. They flew their own flag under numerous kings. But Nebuchadnezzar the Great drop those walls, so that the text reads, "Not one stone stood on top of another." It fell down flat, a la Joshua 6:20. The walls fell down flat. All walls finally fall. Nebuchadnezzar said it would never happen to him. His son Belshazzar was watching at a banquet, finger writing on the wall. And it said, "Your days are over, bud." Sort of a loose translation. "You're finished." And that night, Darius the Great built another wall. 62-year-old Darius. The Medo-Persian Empire. It will never fall until Alexander the Great came, who finally was overthrown in his kingdom by Julius the Great, the Caesars. What wall would ever stand like Roman walls? And they have all fallen. All walls finally fall, even our own. Even those built up against us, they fall. Remember the words of Corrie ten Boom? She said, "There is no pit so deep but that he is not deeper still." I thought this past week of a paraphrase, "There is no wall so strong but that he is not stronger still." All these things bring us to the little slice of history connected to the 8th chapter of the book of Esther, of all things. What would all of this have to do with Esther? Everything, really, everything.

This is a chapter where a heart is so hard, it seemed as though it would never change, and it changes. The wall of a heart comes tumbling down. Where an edict that was set in concrete by the law of the Medes and the Persians, and it looked like, because it had been imprinted with the signet ring of the king, would never fall. That wall is tumbling down. And the scene, the Jews, as they lived like people in concentration camps, awaiting the final death knell promised by Haman. The scene is so dark, but God brightens it. I think this passage is saying this. There is no heart so hard he cannot change. There is no writing so permanent he cannot erase. There is no scene so dark he cannot brighten. First, the heart. The heart. On that day, King Ahasuerus gave the house of Haman, the enemy of the Jews, to Queen Esther. Now, wait just a minute. Can this really be? Remember Ahasuerus. The story begins with him. Go back. Esther chapter 1. He is the first main character when the curtain goes up, act 1, scene 1. Xerxes, otherwise known as Ahasuerus, front and center. It took place in the days of Ahasuerus. This was the Ahasuerus who reigned from India to Ethiopia. How vast. Over 127 provinces. How powerful. In those days, as King Ahasuerus sat on his royal throne, which was in Susa, the capital. That tells you a lot right there. This man is powerful. This is the man who just the movement of his hands caused people to live or die. This is the man who decided in chapter 3 to promote Haman, who hated the Jews, to the position of prime minister. This is the man who said to him, here is my ring. Another way of saying, take my credit card. You sign for me. You pass the edicts. Haman says to him, in a period of time, I have a plan where we will rid this kingdom of people who despise you and stand against you. And the king gives him his ring and says, sign the document. And the document is written, and it is nothing more than an extermination plan on hold. Within 1 year, the Jews will die. And dread swept over the city and across all 127 provinces, because the king said, it shall be done. Chapter 8. This is the king who changes his mind. I mean, this is a man whose stubbornness can be compared to no other. And yet he is the one of all things who has listened to Esther's plea, who has seen to it that Haman, the recently appointed prime minister, is impaled on the gallows, this pole that is built 75 feet high near the home of Haman, upon which he had hoped to hang Mordecai. This is the king who touches Esther with the golden scepter and says to her, I care, I'm listening, I want to know what I can do. It is the one who gave the house of Haman to Queen Esther. There was evidence in extra-biblical literature, and I'm thinking here of Herodotus, that the property of condemned criminals reverted back to the crown. And so in this case, the property of Haman, a condemned criminal, now became Ahasuerus. But he doesn't keep it. He even gives Haman's estate to Esther, who in turn gives it to Mordecai. For Esther had disclosed what he meant to her, the verse concludes. The king took off his signet ring, which he had taken away from Haman, and he gave it to Mordecai, of all things, and Esther set Mordecai over the house of Haman. These aren't revolutionary events.

And Esther spoke again to the king, fell at his feet, and wept. What is my point here? I think it's clear. There is no heart so stubborn, but that God cannot penetrate it, break through it. I think what it is saying is that there is no match for the living God. Hold your place and look at Proverbs 21, the first two verses. Will you do that? Living out in the lives of the people of Esther chapter 8 is the principle of Proverbs 21, 1 and 2. The king's heart is like channels of water in the hand of the Lord. He turns it wherever he wishes. Every man's way is right in his own eyes, but the Lord weighs the hearts. Look at the verses. The king's heart, we would say in everyday language, is like mush, is like soft clay in the hands of the Lord. Would it be acceptable for you and your theology to imagine another name there besides the king? Be my guest. Someone that's giving you grief. Someone who represents a formidable presence. Someone whose face is on your dartboard. Somebody who haunts you and maybe even hunts you down. That heart of that person that to you is so hard and so granite-like is like mush and soft putty in the hands of the Lord. The point is clear. There is no heart so stubborn that it becomes unbreakable in the hands of the Lord. Let me tell you a story. In another place and at another time in my life, I went through a dreadful experience with a person who decided to make me his enemy. I'm honest, as I am removed from it 2 decades, I still do not know why. It is a mystery. Nevertheless, it occurred. This individual decided to, whether he knew it or not, at least the beginning days, decided to make my life rather miserable. My every move was watched. Virtually every decision was questioned. My ministry was doubted. This person continued to apply pressure, sometimes to the point where I thought I would scream. I don't know how much he said to others, I never asked, but I know he said enough to me to know that what was once a close friendship degenerated. He was determined that I needed his presence, his bullying, his intimidation. I became a little more than frightened when I realized he carried a gun, and on an occasion I recall being threatened by it. Usually people like that don't display their weapons. He liked to. I remember going home one Sunday and falling across our bed, not even taking off my overcoat that winter day, and crying till I could not cry another tear. He had a heart like King Ahasuerus. I know whereof I speak. I'll share with you later how things changed, but the point I am making here is that you may have some such individual who is making it his or her delight to make your life miserable. You may work alongside them, or you may have schooled with them or roomed with them, but they are dogging your steps. You may have once been married to them. There is no wall so strong that he is not stronger still. If God can change the heart of an Ahasuerus, why didn't God give him a name like Johnson or

0: Smith.
1: If God can change the heart of a Xerxes, he can change any heart. Any heart. Listen to this. You who live your days intimidated and threatened, anxious over the falling of the next shoe, listen to this. God is able to take the heart of whoever and change it, just like he could take the heart of this king. Esther, verse 3, fell at his feet, wept, and implored him to do something. What's wrong? Well, Haman may be gone, but the edict has still been written. And you know how it is with those edicts from Medo-Persia. Listen to Daniel 6. Three times we read these words. Sign the document so that it may not be changed according to the law of the Medes and Persians, which may not be revoked. Daniel 6, 8. The statement is true according to the law of the Medes and the Persians, which may not be revoked. Daniel 6, 12. Recognize, O king, that it is the law of the Medes and Persians that no injunction or statute which the king establishes may be changed. Daniel 6, 15. It is written, it will be done. Haman may be gone, the edict is still intact. It has been written, it will be done. The Jews will die in December. So Esther weeps. It is a document that looks absolutely permanent. It is irrevocable. He extends the golden scepter, which is his way of saying, speak, I'm listening. Verse 5. She said, if it pleases the king, and if I have found favor before him, and the matter seems proper to the king, and I am pleasing in his sight. What a wonderful way for a wife to speak to a husband. No extra charge for that. Let it be written. Let it be written to revoke the letters devised by Haman. Let it be written. It's already written. But I'm pleading for revoking what has been written. Let it be revoked is what she's saying. Unheard of in the land of the Persians. She says in verse 6, how can I endure to see the calamity which shall befall my people? How can I endure to see the destruction of my kindred? Look, you wonder if there is a wall so thick that God cannot penetrate. You wonder if documents written in that day, just as documents written in our day, are permanent ink. So the king said to Queen Esther and to Mordecai the Jew, behold, I have given the house of Haman to Esther, and him they have hanged on the gallows because he had stretched out his hands against the Jews. Now, here's the pen. Here's the stylus. You write to the Jews as you see fit. Is that incredible? You write another law. You write another one. By the way, you think it isn't worth it to stand against wrong laws? You talk about a reason to stand in favor of life and against abortion. You talk about a reason to fight and to affirm truth, even though it looks like it will never change. Here's an example. He says to her, you write it as you see fit. Furthermore, he says, seal it with the king's signet ring for a decree which is written in the name of the king and sealed with the king's signet ring may not be revoked. This one is going to stand. This is it. Count on it.
2: What a picture. The king hands the pen to Esther.
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1: Environment Canada has issued a weather advisory for the following areas. Severe thunderstorm watch for High Level, Fort Vermilion, Garden River, and Fort Chipewyan. Current conditions in High Level, thunderstorm with light rain showers, 15, wind from the north-northwest at 27 kilometers an hour, gusting to 39. In Fort Vermilion, 30, wind from the east at 17 kilometers an hour, gusting to 30. Taking a look at La Crete, 20. Taking a look at Garden River, 30, wind from the east at 11 kilometers an hour. And finally, Fort Chipewyan, sunny, 29, wind from the east at 17 kilometers an hour, gusting to 35. This has been your local weather update here on CIM Radio.
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0: James Seawood. Let's take a break from the busyness of today and focus on God during this Abide Minute. Sometimes we find ourselves in a place we never imagined we'd be. Psalm 91, verse 2 says, I will say to the Lord, my refuge and my fortress, my God, in whom I trust. Being afraid isn't a bad thing. It can often keep us safe from harmful situations. But God does not want us to live in that fear. No matter what you face today, remember that God is for you. He walks with you, even if your surroundings are scary or discouraging or chaotic. 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Thanks for spending this Abide Minute with me. 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
1: Hi, this is Chris. 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
2: Hi there. I'm John Avery Whittaker, but you can call me Whit. 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
1: Now, there's a sight for sore eyes. I just want to get home and have a hot bath.
0: There's nothing like the familiar sights, sounds, and smells of one's own hometown after being away for over a month.
1: Has it been that long?
0: 34 days, to be precise.
1: Good grief. We could have made it to San Diego and back by wagon train in less time than that. Now, what's this?
0: I beg your pardon?
1: Well, look.
0: It appears as if the town has been decorated for something.
1: Yeah, well, what's that banner say?
0: It says, goodbye and God bless.
1: Goodbye.
0: That one says, we'll miss you.
1: And look at City Hall. I haven't seen it so decked out since President Eisenhower came through. They set up a podium and everything. Wonder who could have left.
0: I can't imagine, but the amount of attention would cause me to believe that it was someone rather important.
1: Yeah, it looks that way. Yeah, here's Witt's End. I'm sure Witt'll know what's going on.
0: Home at last.
1: Yep. That's one of the best things about Odyssey. No matter what happens, Witt's End is always the same.
0: Indeed.
2: Eugene! Bernard!
1: Welcome home reception.
0: How touching, Miss Kendall. It's very kind of you to rush out.
2: Where in the world have you two been? Are you crazy?
0: What? Honey.
2: Why didn't you check in? Why didn't you leave phone numbers where we could get you?
1: My wife knew where I was.
2: But your wife was out of town, too. We've been going nuts.
0: Honey, please calm down and explain precisely why you've been, to borrow your phraseology, going nuts.
2: Because it all happened so fast and we wanted to let you know so you could get back.

0: What are you talking about? Whit wouldn't leave Odyssey.
1: But he has. I mean, he just did.
2: A vacation, I assume?
1: No! That's why we're trying to find you. He's gone. He's moved away.
2: What exactly do you mean by moved away?
1: Moved away? How many different kinds of moved away are there? Look, come inside. I'll call the airline.
2: I don't quite...
0: But why?
1: Tom took him to the airport an hour ago. Maybe his plane was delayed or canceled or something. Just hurry!
2: This is ridiculous. It's a practical joke.
1: Where's that number?
0: Connie,
1: Hold on!
2: Miss Kendall, I feel as if someone just punched me in the stomach.
0: Yeah, you want to explain the situation, or do we have to play 20 questions?
1: Here it is. 531.
2: How could he just move away?
1: He's busy. I'll keep trying.
0: Connie!
1: Okay! Right after you two left town, Whit got an urgent call from the board of that company he started in Chicago.
2: The Universal Federation, press, whatever.
3: It doesn't matter.
1: Well, they sponsor different kinds of Christian missions all over the world. Well, Dr. Baines...
2: Dr. Who?
3: Whom?
1: Dr. Baines. He was a close friend and mentor to Whit years and years ago. Anyway, he ran some kind of archaeological mission in the Middle East. Really important, I guess. It's still busy. Get off the phone!
2: Please continue.
1: Dr. Baines suddenly passed away. A heart attack or something. So Whit went to Chicago to talk to the board about it and to try to find someone to take charge. They had to do it fast or the mission would have to close. But while they were looking, Whit's name came up as the best man for the job. Finally! It's ringing. Whit came back and thought about it and prayed and talked to a bunch of people and then decided to go. What? I don't want a recording. I need to talk to somebody.
0: Well, I don't believe it.
1: Yes, I'll hold, as if I had a choice.
2: Whit's gone to the Middle East, but how could he do such a thing? It's so unlike him.
1: Well, he said he kept thinking about a conversation he had with you before you left, Eugene.
2: Conversation with me?
1: Yeah, something about the time coming in a man's life when he must broaden his horizons, get out and experience the world.
2: What?
1: Except he said it wasn't enough just to experience it. He wanted to help.
0: I thought he was helping the world just fine from here. Boy, you leave for a few weeks.
2: But how long will he be gone?
1: Until he decides to come back.
2: But...
0: Eugene, you're sputtering.
2: But how could he leave without saying goodbye to us?
1: Well, he said goodbye to the whole town, Eugene. The last 2 weeks have been nothing but getting things ready and saying goodbye. They had a big farewell and everything.
2: But I didn't get to say goodbye.
1: Well, maybe you still can. That's what I'm trying to... Wait, hello? Yeah, hi. I was wondering about a flight to New York, connecting through Chicago, I think. It's supposed to leave in about 15 minutes. No, I don't want to reserve it. I want to find out if it's leaving on time. It isn't? Oh, that's great. How late will it be? Just another 20 minutes. Thanks. Bye. You've got 35 minutes. If you leave now, you might make it.
0: Not a chance.
1: Do you want to say goodbye to Whit or not?
0: Well, sure, but...
2: Please, Mr. Walton, we must try. Are you coming, Connie?
1: I have to watch the shop. Go on, I already cried my eyes out once this week.
0: What about my hot bath?
2: Hurry, Mr. Walton, or throw me the keys to your truck.
0: No, I'm coming. I hate goodbyes.
1: Hurry!
2: Go any faster?
0: It's a red light, Eugene. I'm not breaking the law to get us to the airport.
2: Isn't there another way to get to the airport?
0: Only residential streets with stop signs and little kids. I'm not zooming through there. This is the best way.
2: But all these traffic lights.
0: There's one main highway that gets us out to the airport, and this road will take us straight to it. Then we'll have smooth sailing. Now just be patient, will you?
2: But Mr. Whitaker leaves in approximately 30 minutes.
0: I know that, but there's no point in killing ourselves or somebody else to get there.
2: Oh, this is terrible.
1: Wondering if there was any way you could stop a plane from taking off? Yes, I'm serious. It's kind of an emergency. What kind of emergency? Well, it's so somebody can say goodbye to one of your passengers. Yes, I'm serious. It'll mean a lot to both of them. Well, why can't you? You delay takeoffs for high winds and missing pilots and stuff like that. Can't you do it for an important goodbye? Yes, I am serious. What? Look, I just want to... No, don't say goodbye. Wait, hello? Oh.
2: If Connie's calculations are remotely correct, we have less than 20 minutes to get to the airport.

0: Now, you calm down, Eugene. This is Route 24. And they see that sign? Mm-hmm. The airport is only 2 miles away. There's no traffic lights.
1: Then by all means, put the pedal to the metal.
2: What?
1: To borrow the colloquialism.
2: Oh, will you relax?
1: I simply cannot believe this is happening. How could Mr. Whittaker leave like this?
0: Well, it seems to me a plane is the best way to get to the Middle East.
1: I mean, how can he leave at all?
0: Obviously, he got a better offer.
1: Offer? How can you equate this catastrophe with a career decision?
0: No, I'm not talking offer like someone wants to give him more money. Mm-hmm. I mean offer as in new opportunities, a chance to grow in some new areas. Look, I've been thinking about it, and it makes perfect sense. It's been an odyssey a long time. Well, maybe God decided it was time to take him away. Take him somewhere else where he can help other people who need him.
1: But I need him.
0: Maybe not as much as you think.
1: Uh-oh. What's wrong?
0: Well, the traffic is slowing down. There's something wrong up ahead.
1: What? It's not possible.
0: Warning, road construction ahead. Expect delays up to 15 minutes.
1: No, say it isn't so.
0: It's so.
1: But I can see the airport just up ahead. We're so close.
0: Well, that's it, Eugene. We'll never make it now.
1: But I must. Construction or no construction, I have to get through.
0: Well, wait a minute. What are you doing?
1: What else? I'm going to run to the airport. I can't let Mr. Whittaker get away.
0: Eugene!

0: When I was younger, I ran the mile in 6 minutes. Allowing for my lack of physical condition, I'll never make it. What am I going to do?
1: Is that Eugene Meltzer?
0: Mr. Rathbone?
1: Boy, I haven't seen you in a long time. Where you been?
0: Out of town.
1: Just get back in, did you?
0: Yes.
1: So why are you running in the middle of this field?
0: Why are you driving in the middle of this field?
1: I hate traffic jams. Decided to take a shortcut. There's a dirt road right over the ridge there. Where are you going?
0: The airport.
1: Hey, me too. Gotta pick up some boxes at the freight office. You need a lift?
0: Yes. I mean, if you wouldn't mind.
1: Nah, hop in.
2: 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All rows may now board.
3: Well, Whit, I guess this is it.
4: Uh-huh.
3: Now look, I know we've said our goodbyes and everything, but I want you to know that, well, you know, don't take any wooden nickels.
4: Okay, Tom.
3: And be careful.
4: Will do.
2: This is our last call for passengers on flight 754 to Chicago and on to LaGuardia. Last call at gate B2 for all rows.
4: Well, I better be going.
3: Yeah, don't want to miss your plane. Now, go on, John Avery.
4: Okay.
3: And Whit?
4: Hmm?
3: Just let me know if you need anything, okay?
4: Thanks.
3: Bye, Whit.
5: Bye, Tom. God bless.
3: Oh, boy.

0: me, Mr. Rathbone, but exactly where is the freight office? I thought you said it was in the terminal.
1: It is, in the back, just around the corner. Right there, see?
0: Would you mind stopping?
1: What?
0: I need to get out.
1: Well, just give me a second, the freight office.
0: I need to get out now, please, it's most urgent.
1: But can't you...
0: Just stop!
1: I stopped.
0: Thank you for the ride!
1: That kid has got a problem.
0: Harvey!
2: Yeah? What happened to you? You all right?
0: How can I get to the terminal from here?
2: What do you think this big building is?
0: No, the gates for the passengers, I mean.
2: Oh. You gotta go around front. This area's for employees only.
0: But isn't there a faster way? I'm desperately trying to meet someone.
2: Yeah, the only other way is through there. But you're not allowed to...
0: Thank you, Mr. Whittaker!
2: Hey! You can't go that way! Brother. Hey, Murray, are you there? It's Walt.
3: Yeah, Walt.
2: Get airport security back here, will you? Some nut just ran through the restricted area and... Yeah, it looks like he's headed for the planes.
3: What?
2: You heard me.
3: Okay, they're on their way. Over and out.
2: Over and out.

0: May I help you with your bag, sir?
1: No, I'll do it.
0: Can I get you another pillow?
1: No, I have enough pillows, thanks.
0: Okay.
2: Good afternoon, ladies and gentlemen. 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
1: Let's see now, which book should I start with next?
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1: Lord, help me relax about this.

0: one is it? Did I miss it? No, wait, it's backing away. That must be his. Wait, I need to find... Here he is. Mr. Whittaker! Mr. Whittaker! Mr. Whittaker!
1: Look at that man out there.
2: Is he crazy? He looks like he's trying to get someone on our plane.
3: Good grief. Eugene!
0: Mr. Whittaker! I came to say goodbye! Can you hear me? I came to say goodbye!
4: 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Take your seats and fasten your seatbelts.
3: Oh, Eugene.
0: Goodbye, Mr. Whittaker! Good...
5: Gotcha!
0: What?
5: Come with me, young man. You don't belong back here.
0: But I was just...
5: Don't make me have to use force. Now, come on. You're under arrest.
0: I was just saying...

0: 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We always love hearing from you.
1: Tom?
2: Bernard! When did you get back in town?
1: Just now. We heard about Whit and raced over to say goodbye. Is he gone?
2: Well, I'm sorry, Bernard. You just missed him. That's his plane headed down the runway there.
1: Oh, that's too bad. Did Eugene make it?
2: Eugene, I haven't seen him.
1: Well, I wonder what happened to him.
3: You're making a scene.
4: I assure you that I am not the cause of the scene. I was merely trying to say goodbye to a close personal friend.
1: Eugene!
4: Mr. Walton, Mr. Riley.
3: You know this guy?
1: Something I'm about to admit.
2: What's going on here, officer?
3: This fruitcake was down in the restricted area screaming like a maniac, that's all.
4: As I said, I was merely trying to say...
3: Quiet! You can tell it to the police when they get here.
1: The police?
2: Now, wait just a minute, officer. Stanowski? You're not Bill Stanowski's son, are you, Adam?
3: Yeah.
2: Well, I haven't seen you since you were knee-high to a grasshopper. I'm Tom Riley. Remember? You used to come out to my farm with your family to pick apples.
3: Mr. Riley, yes, sure. How are you?
2: Okay. Just said goodbye to an old friend, so we're all a little frazzled.
4: As I was saying...
1: Quiet, Eugene.
2: Same friend Eugene was trying to see.
3: So you really know this guy?
2: Uh-huh. Yeah, I guess he kind of got lost on his way getting to the gate. You know how it is, saying goodbye to a friend you may not see for a long time. He got carried away in his panic.
3: Yeah.
2: You understand, don't you?
3: Yeah, kinda. But he shouldn't be running around in restricted areas. That's an easy way to get hurt.
2: Well, I'm sure he knows that now, don't you, Eugene?
4: Huh? Oh, yes. I completely understand and can promise on my International Computer Society oath
1: just
4: that
1: say yes, Eugene.
4: Yes.
2: You don't really have to arrest him, do you?
3: Well, no, I guess not.
2: Thank you.
3: But don't let it happen again.
4: I won't.
3: I better get back to work.
2: Are you married, Adam?
1: Oh, that's called the art of diplomacy, Eugene. I hope you were taking notes.
4: I resent being called a fruitcake.
1: Well, get over it. What in the world are you trying to do, anyway?
4: I was trying to say goodbye to Mr. Whitaker. It's a long story. I saw Mr. Walton. I screamed and waved. I think he saw me. I don't know. It's not the goodbye I wanted.
1: Well, goodbyes rarely are. Oh, I think that's his plane taking off now.
4: Farewell, Whit.
2: Eugene.

0: who never cease to amaze me.
1: Thank you for rescuing me, Mr. Riley.
0: Well, it'd be pretty embarrassing to have an employee of Whit's Inn get arrested the day Whit leaves.
1: Indeed. Excuse me, gentlemen. I couldn't help but overhear. Did one of you mention Whit's End?
0: I did.
1: Oh, good. Oh, I just flew into Odyssey, and Whit's End is where I wanted to go first.
0: Really?
2: Well, I should have figured. It turned into a tourist trap while we were gone.
1: I'm not exactly a tourist. I'm an old friend of the owner. We grew up together, in fact. Maybe you know him. John Avery Whittaker? He wrote to me a few weeks ago and said to come and visit. I thought I'd surprise him.
0: Well, I'm not sure how to say this, but it's more of a surprise than you know.
1: It is?
0: Yeah. Whit just left for the Middle East.
1: He left?
0: Plane just took off. We don't know how long he'll be gone. Could be a year, maybe more. I'm real sorry.
1: Well, I guess I'm going to have to readjust my thinking. Any recommendations for a good hotel near the airport? I can catch a flight tomorrow.
2: Oh, that seems like a waste.
0: Yeah, I'm not sure we should let an old friend of Whit's come all this way to Odyssey just to turn around and leave again.
2: Yeah, you may as well come back to Whit's End and see the place.
1: I guess I could.
3: We have hotel accommodations downtown as well.
0: Do you have a car?
1: No.
0: Well, then you can ride with me. I'm going there now.
2: We all are. We are. Well, what about my hot bath?
3: You'd allow a hot bath to interfere with this unique opportunity to speak with a friend of Mr. Whittaker's?
2: Oh, I'd consider it, yes.
0: I'm Tom Riley, by the way.
3: And I am Eugene Meltzner.
2: Bernard Walton, pleasure.
1: It's nice to meet you all. I'm Jack. Jack Allen.

0: Thank you, Odyssey High. A lot has been said today about our good friend John Avery Whittaker. Now it's his turn. Whit?
1: Hi, all you wonderful folks. I just wanted to say from the bottom of my heart how much I appreciate it and thank you all for sending those lovely cards. I don't think there's anything that's ever touched me any more than those beautiful cards and those wonderful messages and all the love and all the caring that came along with them. So for me, God bless you all and thank you.
0: Thank you, Vic.
2: So that's what you missed. I videotaped it because I figured, you know, that you'd want to see it. Even dragged a TV from home.
3: Yeah, well, thanks, Connie.
4: I never should have left town. I should have been here.
3: Nah, Eugene, you didn't know. Nobody knew, Eugene. It happened so fast.
4: So it did.
5: I remember when Whit first told me he was moving to Odyssey. I thought he'd lost his mind, but I understand now. He loved this town very much.
2: Well, no more than everybody here loved him.
5: Well, if you'll excuse me.
3: You don't have to run off. We want to hear some more stories about Whit as a boy.
5: Sure, but maybe some other time, when it's more appropriate.
3: Well, yeah, guess so.
5: It's good to meet you all.
2: It was nice to meet you.
3: Well, come on, I'll walk you out.
5: Thank you.
6: Well, I guess I'll have that hot bath now. Maybe I'll call my wife, see when she's coming home from her mother's.
2: See you, Bernard.
6: Yeah, see you, Connie. Eugene?
4: Hmm?
6: It's been quite an adventure.
4: Indeed. Thank you.
6: Yeah. Well, see you around.
2: Eugene? Are you all right?
4: Of course I am. I'm weary, that's all. It's been a long journey, and of course, racing to the airport, I'm simply worn out.
2: Eugene, it'll be okay.

0: It will. It'll have to be. Mr. Whittaker wouldn't have left if he didn't have every confidence that we could cope.
1: Oh, Eugene. It's okay. It's okay. We'll make it.

0: home. No messages on the answering machine. Oh, what's in the mail? Bill, flyer, association meeting, and what? A letter from Mr. Whittaker. What is it? A note? Dear Eugene, I'm sorry I missed you. We've been trying to find you, but I'm afraid we won't be able to before I leave. There's a lot I could say, but time has suddenly become very short. So rather than embarrass you by saying how much I've come to love you and how I will pray for you every day, I'd like to leave you with one simple thought.
1: The best is yet to come.

0: 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Our production engineer was Dave Arnold, and our executive producer, Chuck Bolte. And I'm Chris, hoping you'll join us again next time for more Adventures in Odyssey.
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0: Learning worship songs can really help you remember who God is and how much he loves you.
1: And that's important because it can be easy to forget about God, especially when we're worried about things.
0: That's true, Larry. Matthew 6 talks about that. It says that God doesn't want you to worry because he knows what you need. Mostly that you just need to keep seeking after him.
2: Wow! Grandma led a lot of kids to Jesus while she was alive. She was so happy to tell them about him.
3: That is so cool. Can you be like your grandma and tell others about Jesus too? My name is Zach, and you're tuned in to listener-supported Keys for Kids, a great way to grow your faith in God. You know, when I was a kid, I would make pretend treasure maps and search my neighborhood for buried gold. But what if I told you there was real treasure? Here's what it says in Matthew 6, verse 20. Store your treasures in heaven, where moths and rust cannot destroy, and thieves do not break in and steal. Our story today is called Grandma's Trophies. Look, Malachi, Nevaeh said as she pulled a small worn book out of an old trunk that had belonged to their great-grandmother. Her voice echoed a little in the big attic where they were cleaning. This looks like a journal Grandma Baker wrote in. She gave it the title, My Trophies. I wonder what kind of trophies she won, said Malachi. Was she an athlete? Well, let's look. Nevaeh opened the book and read out loud, May 10. Thank you, Lord, for letting me talk to Abigail today and help her understand how much you love her. I'm so glad she trusted Jesus as her Savior. Nevaeh turned a few pages. July 16. Today, Graham left to be a missionary in India. He's changed so much since he got saved, and now he's serving the Lord. I wonder who Abigail and Graham were, said Malachi. Let's ask Dad. When the kids asked their father, he smiled. I think they were children Grandma Baker led to the Lord. She worked as a children's missionary for many years. Those kids became living trophies as they turned to Christ, examples of how God was working through her to bring more people to him. It was the most important thing to her. Yes, said Mom. Grandma didn't have much earthly treasure, but she was rich in heavenly treasures. In the Bible, Jesus talks about how important it is to store our treasure in heaven. There's a good lesson here for all of us, said Dad. Each of us should ask ourselves, where am I storing treasure? On earth or in heaven? But do I have to lead somebody to Jesus to get treasure in heaven? Asked Nevaeh. I'm not sure.

0: I could do that. Dad shook his head. It's not what we do that stores treasures in heaven, but who we do it for. When we trust in Jesus, everything we do out of love and service to Him builds on the treasure we have in Him. He's our true treasure, and He helps us store heavenly riches that last forever by making us more like Him so we can show others His love. Dad smiled at Nevaeh. Someday you might be surprised how He'll help you lead someone to the treasure found only in Him. Well, how about you? Where do you store your treasure? In the rooms and closets of your home? In good grades or likes on a screen? Or in heaven? Things like money, success, and popularity come and go, and they can only last as long as your life on earth. But the treasure found in Jesus lasts for all eternity. So store treasure in heaven by trusting Him to help you share His love with others and point them to Him. Our key verse is Matthew 6:20.
1: Store your treasures in heaven, where moths and rust cannot destroy, and thieves do not break in and steal.
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1: Hey, my name is Quinn Thornis, and I'm a Christian singer-songwriter from Northern Alberta. 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

0: let's keep the tunes going with some music from beyond our borders. Tonight we have a bit of a theme going. Christian versions of two popular songs. Some Kind of Wonderful by Shepherd's Fold and Stand By Me by Sela. Some Kind of Wonderful and Stand By Me. This is music from beyond our borders.
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0: Hey, this is Jay Jackson from Apologetics, that Christian parody band. And you're about to hear one of our songs on Revive with my friend Tom Gayton on CIM Radio.
1: 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As lead singer and writer Jay Jackson says, "We take the Bible very seriously. We just don't take ourselves too seriously. We want to get the people interested in reading the Bible for themselves. The message is ministry. The medium is entertainment." For more information on the Apologetics Ministry, their website is apologetics.com. 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

That was Apologetics. Who gets to win? We're going to close the show with the Shoe Flies mystery. Originally from Chatham, Ontario, the Shoe Flies. Tonight on Revive.

0: 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Heart of the South with Harold Giesbrick tomorrow afternoon. And Bruce Reimer Sunday morning, country music coming home. Have a good week, everybody. Take care.
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0: 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This is Andrew Palau. When I'm at a barbecue and spot a bag of original Lay's, I'm known to walk over, grab a couple, and remark, I love potato chips. When I'm at the same barbecue and I spot my daughter, Sadie Ann, I'm known to run over to her, give her a big hug. She doesn't always appreciate it. I look her straight into the eyes and I say, I love you, Sadie Ann. Like a potato chip? Of course not. The word love has an extremely wide spectrum of meanings. God is the source of all true, giving, ongoing love. God's love for us is fully expressed by giving His Son, Jesus Christ. God loves us with an everlasting love, and He has commanded us to love one another. Love, then, is what motivates us to bless others in ways that matter here and now and for eternity. This is Andrew Palau.
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0: When Jesus healed a blind man, there were some who rejoiced over the miracle and praised God. The authorities, on the other hand, shunned the healed man and sought to stone Jesus. Today on Truth For Life, Alistair Begg explains why people are similarly divided even now, all these centuries later, when someone comes to saving faith in Jesus.
1: Our truly, truly comes at the beginning of John chapter 10, but I'd like us to read from verse 24 of John chapter 9. John chapter 9, verse 24 to verse 6 of chapter 10, and the context is that Jesus has healed this man who was born blind, and this has resulted in quite a dialogue between the man and his parents and the Pharisees and so on. And we pick it up in verse 24. So for the second time they called the man who had been blind and said to him, "Give glory to God. We know that this man is a sinner." And they're referring, of course, to Jesus there. He answered, "Whether he is a sinner, I do not know. One thing I do know, that though I was blind, now I see." They said to him, "What did he do to you? How did he open your eyes?" He answered them, "I've told you already, and you would not listen. Why do you want to hear it again? Do you also want to become his disciples?" And they reviled him, saying, "You are his disciple, but we are disciples of Moses. We know that God has spoken to Moses, but as for this man, we do not know where he comes from." The man answered, "Why, this is an amazing thing. You do not know where he comes from, and yet he opened my eyes. We know that God does not listen to sinners, but if anyone is a worshiper of God and does his will, God listens to him. Never since the world began has it been heard that anyone opened the eyes of a man born blind. If this man were not from God, he could do nothing." They answered him, "You were born in utter sin, and you would teach us?" And they cast him out. Jesus heard that they had cast him out, and having found him, he said, "Do you believe in the Son of Man?" He answered, "And who is he, sir, that I may believe in him?" Jesus said to him, "You have seen him, and it is he who is speaking to you." He said, "Lord, I believe." And he worshipped him. Jesus said, "For judgment I came into this world, that those who do not see may see, and those who see may become blind." Some of the Pharisees near him heard these things and said to him, "Are we also blind?" Jesus

said to them, if you were blind, you would have no guilt. But now that you say, we see, your guilt remains. Truly, truly, I say to you, he who does not enter the sheepfold by the door, but climbs in by another way, that man is a thief and a robber. But he who enters by the door is the shepherd of the sheep. To him the gatekeeper opens. The sheep hear his voice, and he calls his own sheep by name and leads them out. When he has brought out all his own, he goes before them, and the sheep follow him, for they know his voice. A stranger they will not follow, but they will flee from him, for they do not know the voice of strangers. This figure of speech Jesus used with them, but they did not understand what he was saying to them. Amen. Our gracious Father, we thank you that you have chosen to speak to us, making yourself known to us as we have pondered already this morning. And we pray that in your mercy and in your kindness, we might find, as we turn to the pages of your holy word, an encounter with your Son, the Lord Jesus Christ, in a way that changes our lives and sets our feet on the path of your appointing. Hear us as we pray in Jesus' name. Amen. Well, there you have our truly, truly, the opening verse of chapter 10. Jesus says, truly, truly, I say to you, he who does not enter the sheepfold by the door, but climbs up by another way, that man is a thief and a robber. Now, in verse 6, you will notice that John says Jesus is here using a figure of speech. And it is important for us to understand the Bible in the way in which the Bible is presented to us. In other words, where there is metaphor, where there is allegory, where there are figures of speech, we need to remind ourselves that that's what we're dealing with. We're dealing here with a picture. Now, in each of these truly trulies, we've said to one another, it's very, very important that we do not fall into the trap of isolating this single statement from the surrounding context. The surrounding context of the Bible, the surrounding context of the immediate place in which these words are set. And so I want to do that. I want to do it, first of all, if you like, in terms of the historical reality of the context, and then in terms of the immediacy of it, recognizing a number of things. First of all, that when we read our Bibles, and when we read particularly through the Old Testament, we very quickly come upon the fact that God reveals himself and speaks as the shepherd of his people. So for example, the psalmist cries out, give ear, O shepherd of Israel, to your people. That's the first verse of Psalm 80. We find the same thing runs all the way through the work of the prophets. And perhaps most memorably, because many of us know Isaiah 40 fairly well, we have loved that 11th verse, which reads, he will tend his flock like a shepherd. He will gather the lambs in his arms. He will carry them in his bosom and gently lead those who have young. So it's a wonderful picture, a picture of the invisible God expressed in this particular way. So we first of all find that God is revealed as the shepherd of his people. When we read the Old Testament, we also very quickly discover that God having, if you like, entrusted the privilege of shepherding to under-shepherds, then has set the standard for how those shepherds should operate. And we discover that very quickly, he speaks against many of these shepherds. And the reason he speaks against them, for example, in Jeremiah 23, and I'm choosing not to stop on all these places, but I'll give you the note of them so you can follow up. In Jeremiah chapter 23, God says, of these shepherds, the weak you have not strengthened. I gave you as shepherds to make sure that you strengthen those who are weak, that you care for those that are my own. And in Ezekiel, you find very much the same thing. The lost, he says, you haven't sought.

With force and with harshness, you have ruled them. So God, the shepherd of his people, entrusts shepherding to others, and when they foul out, God speaks concerning them. As we read, of course, through the Bible, and as we discovered when we went through 1 and 2 Samuel, the people of God, through the Judges period and then in the establishing of kings, were constantly looking for the one who would come that would fulfill all of God's plans and purposes. And so we weren't surprised when in 2 Samuel, and you may want to turn to this just to remind you that there is a 2 Samuel, although how could we ever have forgotten, in 2 Samuel 5, then all the tribes of Israel came to David at Hebron and said, "Behold, we are your bone and flesh. In times past, when Saul was king over us, it was you who led us and brought in Israel. And the Lord said to you, 'You shall be shepherd of my people Israel, and you shall be my prince over Israel.'" So we have this amazing advancement, if you like, in the story, as God sets in this position of responsibility and privilege David, his own servant. And we discover, of course, in the Psalms that he chose David, his servant, and he took him from the sheepfolds. What a good plan to take somebody who was himself a shepherd in order to shepherd his people. Somebody who would care for lambs and for little ones. Someone who in the physical frame would embody the picture of Isaiah 40:11 would seem to be an ideal choice. And there, of course, from the fields of Bethlehem where he cared for sheep, there would come the one who was to be the ultimate shepherd. So if you're following this, what we're acknowledging is that when we view the panorama of things as we come to chapter 10, we're not suddenly arriving at a metaphor that emerges from nowhere. God first as the ultimate shepherd of his people. Shepherds who do a bad job under the judgment of God. David raised up in a unique position, pointing forward to a kingdom that will never fail and to a shepherd who will never let anybody down. And that, of course, is that when God promises personally to come and to seek and to feed and to provide, the ultimate fulfillment of that is in the Lord Jesus. Which brings you to chapter 10. And in verse 11, he makes the declaration, "I am the good shepherd." And again in verse 14, "I am the good shepherd." Now, what we have here then is Christ likening, if you like, the gathering of his people, his church, to a sheepfold, an immediate and obvious picture for people who were his listeners. In an agrarian culture, in that kind of environment, he was not pulling something strange. He was actually just using a picture that everybody understood. God assembles his people in this way. And Jesus is actually comparing himself to the door of entry, as we will see. And the reason he does that is because he is the only way of entry into his church. The church is the sheepfold, Jesus is the shepherd, and Jesus is the way of entry. That is all I think I want to say in terms of the context, in terms of its historical context. But the reason I read from chapter 9 was so that we would get a grasp of the immediate context in which Jesus makes these statements. The people that are referenced in chapter 9, that we meet in chapter 9, are giving a very poor showing of what they might be as those who are supposed to care for the sheep that are around them. So, for example, in verse 16, I think it is, "Some of the Pharisees said, 'This man is not from God, for he does not keep the Sabbath.' But others said, 'How can this man who is a sinner do such signs?' And there was a division among them." And you have this amazing confusion and chaos. The people also, remember, at the end of chapter 8, had decided the best thing they could do with Jesus, who we now meet as the Good Shepherd, is to pick up stones
And

kill him for blasphemy. That's at the end of chapter 8. Then you go into chapter 9. Then we find ourselves in chapter 10. And by the time you get to chapter 10, verse 31, it is a repeat performance. The Jews picked up stones again to stone Jesus. Now, this is the immediate context. This is his listening group. Not exclusively the religious leaders, but the crowd and the leaders among them. And what they can't cope with is the fact that this man, who was blind from birth, can now see. And that this man who can now see is testifying to them that this man who they wanted to stone is the one who is responsible for his sight. And it's really quite terrific, isn't it? Where almost with frustration, the man says to him, look, I don't know many of the things you're asking me. This is verse 25. But I do know this. Once I was blind, but now I can see. And this, of course, is the great picture of what it means to become a Christian. Become a Christian is not somebody who's decided to become religious out of an irreligious background, or to become a different kind of religious person from a different kind of background. No, it is somebody who has been blind, somebody who has been enslaved, being set free and being granted sight. Because after all, when Jesus went to the synagogue in Nazareth and he spoke, taking up the word of the prophet, he used that very prophecy to say, I'm here and I'm here to do this. Sight to the blind and freedom to those who are captives. He's already said to these folks, you will know the truth and the truth will set you free. What did they say? We are not slaves to anybody at all. We don't need your truth. And now he says to them, you're essentially blind, and like this man, you need to be made to see. And they're somewhat sarcastic, as you see at the end of chapter 9. Now, what they've been doing, of course, is conducting an investigation. That's what authorities usually do. Let's conduct an investigation. Let's put a committee together and see what's going on here. It's one of the things that in bureaucracies wastes a ton of money and a tremendous amount of time, when usually the answer is right there, right as bald as your nose on your face. And that's the problem. Why do they need an investigation? The thing is straightforward. The man was blind, now he sees, and the issue is Jesus of Nazareth. No, we're going to have to check this out. Verse 26, they said to him, what did he do to you? How did he open your eyes? And I love his response. I think a couple of you chuckled as I read verse 27. He answered them, I've told you already. Well, he's told them already in verse 11. Yeah, the man, I told you already. The man called Jesus, made mud, anointed my eyes, and said to me, go to Siloam and wash. So I went and washed, and I received my sight. And so now they come back to him, and he says, look, I told you about this already. Why do you want to hear it again? Do you also want to become his disciples? Wow, that's an elbow in the ribs right there. That is. But what do we discover? He says, I told you already, and you would not listen. They could not, because they would not. If we make it to another Sunday, we will discover Jesus says to them straightforwardly in verse 26, you do not believe because you're not among my sheep. I told you this, he says, and you had it as clear as you can see with your own eyes. Even my parents realized what has happened. So instead of rejoicing, they reviled him. They reviled him, that's what it says. That's not very nice. I mean, just on a fairly superficial level. I mean, a guy who's been blind all his life, do you have a modicum of compassion in you? To say, well, you know, we're not pleased about the Jesus part, but hey, you know, it's nice you can see. No, they reviled him. You are his disciple, they said. We are the disciples of Moses. Who do you think you are? We understand everything. You were born in utter sin. You're going to teach us? The picture is very clear, isn't it? And so verse 34, they cast him out. They cast him out. They had already made a plan for casting people out. You will

0: See that in verse 22. His parents were equivocating when they were approached by the authorities. His parents said these things because they feared the Jews, for the Jews had already agreed that if anyone should confess Jesus to be Christ, to be the Messiah, he was to be put out of the synagogue. Absolute clarity. No doubt about it. And so they did what they had planned to do. He fits the bill. They cast him out. Now, the reason I tried to read into chapter 10 with hardly taking a breath was in order to make the point that there is no chapter break. And I take it that Jesus goes on to say what he says about thieves and robbers because he has these characters in his gaze. They who should be the shepherds are acting more like thieves and robbers. And he actually says quite clearly in verse 39, "For judgment I came into this world, that those who do not see may see, and those who see may become blind." Now, we're going to not exegete this now. It's a masterful piece of work by Jesus. Let's just hold with the notion that for judgment I came into this world. A bell is going off in at least three heads at the moment, saying, no, wait a minute, that's not true. Because Jesus says, "I did not come to judge the world, but to save the world." Is it just three heads, or are there more heads thinking along those lines? I think that's in chapter 12. Yeah, it is. It's chapter 12 and verse 47. Jesus says, "If anyone hears my words and doesn't keep them, I don't judge him, for I did not come to judge the world, but to save the world." So then what in the world is Jesus saying here? "For judgment I came into the world, but I didn't come as a judge." He says my coming inevitably creates division. My words create a distinction that is obvious already in the response of the Pharisees. "We are the disciples of Moses, you are his disciple." Their judgment is that Jesus is not what he claims to be, and the judgment of the man is that clearly, whoever he is, he has the power to change. Now, as I struggled over that for a moment or two, my mind went to Simeon in chapter 2. Remember, Simeon was the man in the temple. Takes you back to Christmas for a moment or two. Actually, just takes you back to Luke chapter 2. He's been reading his Bible, and he realizes that there is one who is going to come, someone who will be the perfect priest, the perfect prophet, the perfect king. He's waiting for him. He's looking for him. And here they place this baby in his arms. And what does he say? "I can die now." And Simon blessed them and said to Mary, his mother, "Behold, this child is appointed for the fall and rising of many in Israel, and for a sign that is opposed." In other words, he understands that when Jesus steps forward, it will force people to decide whose side they're on. Are they following Jesus? Are they following their own agenda? Are they following religious material? Whatever it is. And he actually says then in verse 35, "So that the thoughts from many hearts may be revealed." Now, I take it that that is what we are finding here in John chapter 10. Jesus, by his word and by his works, exposes the hearts of these religious leaders. These are the ones who are looking for the one who is to come, and he stands before them, and they reject him. And it's not a matter of speculation. It's a matter of eternal significance.
1: 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We hope you're enjoying this study of these important statements Jesus makes in John's Gospel, these truly, truly statements. And the book we're currently recommending to you is a book that will help you share Jesus' teaching with children of all ages. It's called How to Teach Kids Theology, Deep Truths for Growing Faith. We live in a culture that increasingly denies God and defies his word. If the next generation is going to stand firm in the faith, it's important that we not only share what we believe, but also teach them how to think deeply about God and the Bible.

0: 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We are glad you've studied God's Word with us this week. Hope you enjoy the weekend and are able to worship with your local church. On Monday, we'll talk about recognizing Jesus' voice, the same way a child can recognize his mom or dad's voice, even in a crowded room. The Bible teaching of Alistair Begg is furnished by Truth for Life, where the learning is for living.
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3: Environment Canada has issued a weather warning for the following areas.
4: Severe thunderstorm watch for high level, Fort Vermilion. Severe thunderstorm warning for Garden River and Fort Chipewyan. Current conditions, high level, light rain, 15, wind from the west-northwest at 13 kilometers an hour. In Fort Vermilion, 16, wind from the west at 9 kilometers an hour. In Lacrete, 15, taking a look at Garden River, 18, wind from the south at 9 kilometers an hour. And finally, Fort Chipewyan, 19, wind from the east-southeast at 9 kilometers an hour. 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

0: to fall down and worship him. 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
0: Our temptations, of course, will never equal Jesus' direct confrontation with Satan. But we will face a variety of temptations as followers of Jesus Christ. And when we do, like Jesus, we can draw on Scripture in order to stand against the tactics of the devil. Paul exhorted the Ephesians to take up the full armor of God, which included the sword of the Spirit, which is God's Word. So let's remember this principle to live by. When we're tempted to violate God's will, we're to follow Jesus' example and use Scripture to thwart Satan's efforts.
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1: Hi, I'm Dr. John Neufeld, and you're listening to Back to the Bible Canada's Bible Minute. Ephesians 1:19 is a part of Paul's prayer for the Ephesian believers. He's been praying that the eyes of their hearts would be enlightened to see the riches of their inheritance. And then he adds, and what is the immeasurable greatness of his power towards us who believe. My eyes drawn to the word immeasurable. I suppose we could say that the power of God is unquantifiable. 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Indeed, the power of God to believers is limitless. What should we fear? We will fear nothing. 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
1: As a Christian, it's natural to celebrate all that God has done for you. But have you ever praised Him for what He will do in the future? Today on Turning Point, Dr. David Jeremiah explains why King David did just that and why it's so beneficial for believers in this generation as well. With a forward-looking message to inspire and challenge, here's David with the conclusion of "The best is yet to come."
2: And how do we know that? Because the yet to come part of life is in the hands of God, and we've watched Him. We've watched Him. What He's done in the past, what He's doing in the present, is simply a guarantee of what it will be in the future. Only, I think the psalmist is right. It's the best. The best is yet to come. I hope you will stay with us as we complete this month of teaching on the Psalms, and we talk about this particular psalm together. And let me let you know that this is the last time you will have an opportunity to get a copy of the book, 5 Psalms for a Flourishing Life. If you had this in front of you, you would be so happy to have it. And if you don't get it and you see it later, you're going to be sad, because it's a beautiful book filled with incredible truth meant to help you in your walk with the Lord. We'd love for you to have it. Here's how you can get your copy. Send a gift of any size to Turning Point to help with the cost of radio airtime and production. And simply say, please send me the book on Psalms. We have them all ready to be packaged up, and they'll be sent to you right away. We want you to have this book to study, to review, to place on your bookshelf for when you need it in the future, or to share it with someone else. And I know that God will use this book in a marvelous way to encourage you. We are very excited about what God has done this month, and excited because we know the book of Psalms is so visceral and it's so meaningful to people. One of the things I hope will happen because of this series is that you will be motivated to read the book. Read the book of Psalms. You won't be disappointed, I promise you. You will find insights there that you never dreamed were in the Bible. If you do that, this will have been worthwhile. Well, let's get back to what we started yesterday. We were talking about the future, and the Bible teaches us that the best is yet to come, and that's what we learn from this wonderful psalm. So here we go, part 2.
3: How many of you know that one of the great tests as to whether or not you're truly in the family of God is your love for the other people who are in that family? In fact, the Word of God so very directly makes that a test that if you have not read 1 John recently, you ought to go back and read it. Over and over again in 1 John, we are told that one of the tests of our relationship with God is our relationship with His people. Listen to these words. 1 John chapter 3 and verse 14. We know that we have passed from death to life because we love the brethren. He who does not love his brother abides in death. 1 John chapter 4, verses 7 and 8. Beloved, let us love one another, for love is of God. And everyone who loves is born of God and knows God. He who does not love does not know God, for God is love. 1 John 4, 11. Beloved, if God so loved us, we also ought to love one another. 1 John 4, 20 and 21. If someone says, I love God and hates his brother, he's a liar. For he who does not love his brother whom he has seen, how can he love God whom he has not seen? And this commandment we have from him, that he who loves God must love his brother also. And John 13:35 puts it this way, by this will all men know that you are my disciples, if you have love one for another. So David reflects upon his relationships and the people of God. Have you ever stopped for a moment when you're in the midst of difficult times and counted up the true godly Christian friends that God has given you? One of the best things about going through difficulty, going through a little storm in your life, is that all of a sudden the true nature of God's people is evidenced to you, and you find out that you have some wonderful godly friends who God has given to you. So he rejoices in the presence of God. And then very quickly in the next verse, he talks about seeing God in his principles. In verse 4, he says, concerning the sorrows shall be multiplied who hasten after another God. Their drink offerings of blood I will not offer, nor take up their names on my lips. David begins to think about the people that he loves, and then he begins to think about the people he doesn't think so much about. Now, I know we're supposed to love everyone.

One, but David here is talking about those who offer themselves to idols and those whose lips breathe the names of idolatry. David had seen the idols of Moab and the idols in Philistia, and he had heard about the idolatry that had gone on in the history of his own people. And he said, as I sit here thinking about all of this and meditating on the goodness of God, I am so thankful for the principles of God's holiness that have kept me from being an idolater and from uttering the name of idols with my lips. And he just revels in the presence of Almighty God. You know, if God never did anything for us, if we couldn't enumerate on our hands the blessings that we feel, if we truly understand our Bibles, men and women, just to know God and just to know that He knows us is blessing enough to keep us occupied for the rest of our lives. But David doesn't stop there. He moves in the main part of the psalm to seeing God and what He is doing at the present time. He remembers who God is, and then in verses 5 through 8, he remembers what God is doing. And we'll go through these very quickly, but you will notice how wonderfully they are listed for us. He rehearses what God is doing. First of all, in verse 5, he sees that the Lord is his completeness. O Lord, you are the portion of my inheritance and my cup. Old Testament language that puts these Hebrew words together, simply saying that the Lord is the one who makes us complete, that provides for us what we need. It is the answer to the prayer in the Lord's Prayer. Give us this day our daily bread. God has provided for us. Have you ever stopped to thank God just for the daily provisions that He provides? And then he goes on to say that not only is God His completeness, but God is His certainty. You maintain my lot, he says. Now, that doesn't mean God takes care of the empty lot you own out in the country. The word lot here means your circumstances. He takes care of your circumstances. Isn't it an interesting thing that this one who writes these words in this parenthesis in his life is the one who has been hunted down by Saul? He's the one who has been thrown out of his home, the one who has lost his presence among the people, who can't worship with the people of God in his city. He's a fugitive to his own family. And yet he's able to praise God in the midst of it all and say, "Oh Lord God, you maintain my lot. You take care of my circumstances." If anyone had to learn this lesson the hard way, it was David. And it was God who protected him through the long days of Saul's hatred toward him. And then he says in verse 6, "The Lord is our contentment." This is a wonderful verse. I've actually seen this on a couple of Christian cards over the years. Never have quite understood what it meant, but I now understand what it means and what a blessing it is. The Lord is our contentment. He says in verse 6, "The lines have fallen to me in pleasant places. Yes, I have a good inheritance." Lord, when I look back over my life, I've had a good life. And I have a great deal to be thankful for. Can you say that? When I look back over my shoulder, I was born in a Christian family. I was reared on the gospel, nurtured on the milk of the Word of God, given the privilege of going to Christian schools and Christian college, and blessed with godly friends who gave me good counsel when I needed it, and on, protected from the things that could have and maybe should have happened to me when I was running wild as a young man. And I look back and say, "Oh God, man, I've had a good life. I'm more blessed than I should be. I should have lived at least 150 years to be this blessed. But God has blessed me." That's what David is saying. He's saying, "The lines have fallen to me in pleasant places, and I have a good inheritance." When you get yourself down in a self-pity party and everything gets out of perspective, you need to come back to realize what you have and how God has blessed you and be content with what you have. The Word of God says, we can learn in whatever state we are to be content. Philippians 4:11. Did you know that? And did you know it's something you have to learn? It's not something that automatically happens. You don't just wake up. Some babies are born contented and some are not. All babies are born discontented. They have to learn to be contented. Oh, they may be more compliant than others, but you let them not have their bottle in a short period of time, they become discontented. Amen? You have to learn contentment. David, like Paul, learned to be content. Hebrews 13:5 says, "Let your conduct be without covetousness.
Be content with

such things as you have, for he himself has said, I will never leave you nor forsake you. Contented. And then in verse 7, David continues to review the blessings of the Lord in his life presently as he takes inventory, counting his blessings one by one. And he realizes, he says, the Lord is our counsel. He says, I will bless the Lord who has given me counsel. My heart also instructs me in the night seasons. How many of you know what a blessing it is to know Almighty God on a first name basis and be able to come to him as the word of God says, if any of you lacks wisdom, let him ask of God. It doesn't say go through all of these hierarchical people before you get to God. It says just go right to God and ask him, and he will give you wisdom. And he will never scold you for coming. And he is always available to you. And sometimes in the night seasons, when you're not even thinking about him, he solves your problems in the night. Do you know that experience? When you go to bed at night thinking about something that's heavy on your heart, and you give it to God in the night, and when you wake up in the morning, somehow in the night, God has brought it all together in your mind and resolved it. You say, I've never had that experience. Well, you ought to try counting your blessings before you go to sleep. And telling God about the needs that you have and then leaving them with him and watching what he does. David says, my heart instructs me in the night seasons. Wow. The Lord is our completeness and our certainty and our contentment and our counsel. And he ends this little section by saying, the Lord is our confidence. He ends with this strong statement of affirmation as he reviews the blessing of the Lord in his life. He says, I have set the Lord always before me. Because he is at my right hand, I shall not be moved. What a rejoicing, powerful statement. The Lord is before him. I have set him before me. And he's at my right hand. And I'm not going to be moved. Counts his blessings. You see what David has done? He's reviewed who God is. And now he's rehearsed what God does. And finally, he brings this to a conclusion by rejoicing at what God is going to do. And this is one of the most amazing portions of Scripture in the Old Testament, because it demonstrates the supernatural quality of the Old Testament Word of God. Here in the Old Testament, David looks out into the future, and through the eyes of faith, he sees things he has no right to see. He comprehends things that have never been communicated to him, as far as we know from the Scripture, except through faith by the Holy Spirit. And he writes accurately, so much so that when New Testament writers set out to talk about the truth which he unfolds, they quote this psalm as evidence. Now let's watch what happens. First of all, in rejoicing what God was going to do for him, David looks into the future and he says, I'm just having this wonderful time of praise, rejoicing, and I see the resurrection. Notice verse 10. He says, for you will not leave my soul in Sheol, or in the abode of the dead, or in the grave, nor will you allow your Holy One to see corruption. And notice in the text, the words Holy One are capitalized in the Bible because they're a reference to the Lord ultimately. But you see, before David even saw the resurrection of Christ, he saw his own resurrection. He has been reminded that while he doesn't understand completely what's going to happen, David has rehearsed for all of us all the good things God has done for him and is doing for him in his life. And it is incomprehensible to him that a God who would so care for him during his life would not care for him in his death and beyond. And so David sees that he will not be left in the grave, nor will he be left to suffer corruption. He sees his own resurrection. For some reason, God allowed David to know things about the future and what he was going to do that you don't find in the other books of the Bible. For instance, periodically people will come to me after someone they know has lost a baby. And they will say, Pastor, what happens to a little one when it dies? If it's not old enough to have understood and accepted the gospel, what if it's just 3 or 4 or 5 months old? What happens to that child? And of course, if you've ever had that question asked, you know that the answer to that is found in the story of David in the Old Testament. When his little baby died, the baby born to him and Bathsheba. And the Bible says that while the baby was sick unto death, that David fasted and he wore sackcloth and he mourned. When the baby died, David got up and dressed, anointed his body, quit fasting, and went back to life. Nobody could understand. It seemed like everything was upside down.
someone

came and asked him, "Why do you act? This is a strange way to act." And David responded in the words, 2 Samuel chapter 12. Listen to what he said. And he said, "While the child was alive, I fasted and I wept, for I said, 'Who can tell whether the Lord will be gracious to me that the child may live?' But now he is dead. Why should I fast? Can I bring him back again? I shall go to him, but he shall not return to me." What did David say? He knew that God had cared for that child and that someday he would see that child again. How did David know that? Through the eyes of faith, God had given him that knowledge that there is life after death, that there is a place God has prepared for those who love him, and that even though he did not have all the details that are written for us in the New Testament scriptures, he knew enough to believe in his own resurrection. But there's something even more amazing here. He believed not only in his own resurrection, but he saw enough to write about it, the resurrection of the Messiah. You say, "Pastor Jeremiah, where is that here? How do I know that?" Listen to the words here in the 10th verse. "For you will not leave my soul in Sheol, nor will you allow your Holy One to see corruption." David could never have been the fulfillment of that phrase because he would not be considered the Holy One. "You will show me the path of life, and your presence is fullness of joy." I can only appeal to the New Testament commentary on this, and I want to tell you that on two occasions, this passage is quoted in the New Testament. When Peter was preaching on the day of Pentecost, in that great sermon that caused so many people to believe, he is preaching, and in the words of Acts chapter 2, we read, now watch carefully, "Whom God raised up," he's preaching on the resurrection. You can hear Peter's voice. "Whom God raised up, having loosed the pains of death, because it was not possible that he should be held by it. For David says concerning him, 'I foresaw the Lord always before my face, for he's at my right hand, that I should not be shaken. Therefore my heart rejoiced and my tongue was glad. Moreover, my flesh also shall rest in hope.'" This is a direct quote from Psalm 16. "For you will not leave my soul in Hades, nor will you allow your Holy One to see corruption. You have made known to me the ways of life. You will make my joy full in your presence." Peter said that David said that Jesus Christ was coming out of the grave. I didn't say that. Peter said that. You say, well, did David understand all the nuances of that? I don't know. But I know that he spoke the truth about the resurrection of the Messiah, the Holy One. Paul was preaching later on, and he brought the same emphasis to this very passage. For in Acts chapter 13, we read, "Therefore, he also says in another psalm," speaking of David, "'You will not allow your Holy One to see corruption.' For David, after he had served his own generation by the will of God, fell asleep and was buried with his fathers and saw corruption." Paul said, David said this, but it couldn't have been totally about himself because he fell asleep. He died. He said it about another, and that other was the Lord Jesus. So now watch this. Here's David counting his blessings. He doesn't have the resurrection to look back upon. He can only look forward to it. And he's saying, "Well, what a blessed man I am. For God is not going to leave my soul in the grave. He's provided a way out through the resurrection of the Lord Jesus Christ." How many of you know, because he lives, we live also? Amen. And finally, he ends his little praise party by rejoicing in Christ's resurrection, and he rejoices finally in the rapture. Notice verse 11. It says, "For you will show me the path of life, and in your presence is fullness of joy. At your right hand are pleasures forevermore." David looks out into the future and he sees a time when the Lord Jesus is going to come out of the grave, the final proof of his messiahship. But he looks even beyond that and he sees a path and he says, "This path leads from where I am now right out into the presence of Almighty God. And one day I'm going to walk down that path and walk down that road and I'm going to end up at the end of that path and I'm going to be in the presence of God with the fullness of joy and with pleasure." I want to tell you something. We're so pleasure mad in this world today, but we don't even have a good definition of it. There is no pleasure in this world that can even be compared to the pleasure of being in the presence of Almighty God for one moment, and we're going to live with him for eternity. And David looks beyond it. You say, how does one get to the presence of the Lord? Well, right now, there's only two ways. You can die as a Christian, and Paul said, "For me to live is Christ, and to die is gain." And in 2 Corinthians, he said something.

0: something like this, that when you die, what happens is you're absent from the body and present with the Lord. Absent from the body, what happens when a Christian dies? The Bible says immediately when they breathe their last, they're absent from this body and they're present with the Lord. And you're going to be there forever. But you know what I'm hoping for? I'm hoping to beat the rap of death. Aren't you? I'm looking forward to the rapture. Paul says in 1 Thessalonians chapter 4 that the Lord himself will descend from heaven with a shout, with the voice of an archangel, with the trumpet of God, and the dead in Christ will rise first, and we who are alive and remain, and I hope I'm among that group, shall be caught up together with them in the clouds to meet the Lord in the air. Now watch this. And thus we shall always be with the Lord. That's how you get into the presence of the Lord. You either die into his presence or you fly into his presence. Amen? And David saw that. You know what? If all you knew about life was who God is and what he does, that'd be enough to keep you happy. But then you know not only who he is, but you find out how he ministers to you. He's your counselor. He's your friend. He's your provider. He's your satisfaction. He's your contentment. But then added to that is the fact that he's got this future prepared for us in his wonderful place where we are going to be with him forever and know joy as it's meant to be known and pleasure as we've never known it. And it says it's going to be the fullness of it all, out to the fullest extent. Tell you what, you meditate on that for a while, and then you stay in your little pitiful funk and you ask me what's wrong. I'll tell you, you just need to go back to the Bible and find out what God has done for you. And there's not a one of us here that doesn't have an awful lot to rejoice about. Amen. A woman came to her pastor. She'd been in the church for years. She was very, very sick, and they didn't expect her to live for much more than a week or so. But she called her pastor up, and I've had people do this. She said, "Pastor, I want you to come over. I want to plan my service." So he went over to her house, and she told him all the hymns that she wanted to have sung, all the scriptures she wanted to have read, who she wanted to sing the solos. But then she said, "Pastor, there's one thing I want you to do. I know you're going to think this is strange, but I want you to hear me now, and I want you to promise me today that you'll do this." And he said, "What's that?" He said, "Well, when they lay me out in the casket and they bury me, I want to be buried with a fork in my right hand." He just could not believe anybody would ask for something so bizarre. She wasn't an overeater, as far as he knew. He said, "Well, you know what? I've never had anybody ask me that before, but," he said, "if you'll try to help me understand why you're doing it, maybe it will help me feel better about doing it." She said, "Pastor, one of the things I've loved about this church, I've been coming here since I was a little girl." She said, "I don't think I've missed one potluck dinner since I've been coming. We used to have them all the time." And she said, "I remember this. After the first course was served, one of the deacons or the elders would stand up and say, 'Save your fork, the best is yet to come.'" And she said, "I want to be buried with a fork in my hand, so when they walk by the casket and look at me, you'll be standing there, and when they say, 'What's that fork?' you can tell them, 'The best is yet to come.'" Amen? Amen. We have a lot to be thankful for. I don't know what kind of misery index you're living in, how difficult it is for you, but I know this, in the midst of it all, you can take a little parenthesis out of the war, get someplace alone with Almighty God and remember who he is and what he's doing and what he's got planned. And let me tell you something, when you've summed it all up, you're going to have to say this is pretty good, but the best is yet to come. Amen.
1: You know, I've been thinking a lot lately about our souls and how important they are and how vital it is for us to care for our souls. The book of Psalms helps us to do that. I believe this radio program is geared to help you with your soul. Not just to go to heaven, your soul going to heaven. I'm talking about living every day. Your soul is what connects you to God, so you need to take care of your soul. Hebrews talks about those who watch for our souls. I'd like to think I'm one of those people, not just for my own soul, but for the souls of those who hear us teach and preach, and I believe this series has been like that. We're so thankful for your presence on this Friday edition of Turning Point. I want to remind you that one of the things that's good for your soul is to go to church. It will help you. It will keep you focused and give you the realization that you're not alone in the challenges you face.

0: Be an encouragement to someone this weekend. We'll be back here on Monday with the next edition of Turning Point, and I hope you'll join us then. I'm David Jeremiah. Have a good weekend.
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7: Environment Canada has issued a weather advisory for the following areas. Severe thunderstorm watch for high level, Fort Vermilion, Garden River, and Fort Chipewyan. Current conditions in high level, rain 15 for Fort Vermilion, 16. Wind from the south-southwest at 6 kilometers an hour. In Lacrete, 14. In Garden River, 17. Wind from the south-southwest at 2 kilometers an hour. And Fort Chipewyan, cloudy, 18. Wind from the southwest at 8 kilometers an hour. 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

0: How many kids at your church use drugs or alcohol?
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3: 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I'm Jim Burns from Homeward. 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I'm Jim Burns.
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0: Are you feeling stressed about something?
1: When you hear your spouse sigh like that.
2: This is Real Family Life with Dave and Ann Wilson.
0: Well, here's what I used to do. I'd be like, now what? Because you sighed and I don't really want to deal with it. But I've learned after 4 decades to stay curious and say, what's going on?
1: I think that's really wise because in marriage, we can seem frustrated and annoyed by our spouse, especially if you think, again, am I in trouble again? But when we can ask that question, hey, what's that mean? I heard you sigh. To me, that is such a sweet thing to say because you're interested in my life.
0: And I tell you what, I am interested in your life and I am curious. I'm learning more about you even in year 44.
1: This makes me so happy.
0: So stay curious.
2: Get more at familylife.com/real.

0: across northern Canada. This is CIM.
1: All he said was, remember me, Lord.
2: Yes.
1: And Jesus said, today you'll be with me in paradise. That's so awesome. That's how quick he is. That's how good he is. That's how merciful he is. And I look at that and I've seen that. Seen that in my life and her life.
3: Hello, and welcome to Tribal Trails. Today's program is about the voices we listen to. And what we mean by that is who and what influences how we live our lives. Our first guests, Fred and Alvina Thunderchild, are going to share about the fire at their church building and how God spoke to them all through the tragedy.
1: Well, the church, we finished having a day before service, Sunday. September 1st happened to fall on a Monday. Mm-hmm. And that's during the night, early morning, maybe 4, 5, 6 o'clock. And people probably broke in there. And thus far, we know that they didn't just burn the church. You know, they just probably took some equipment, these things that we have. Because we used to feed people there. We have a lot of brand new equipment. It was built perfect. A lot of equipment and two sets of drums and a couple of sets of PA systems for road and stuff like that. They're all brand new. I know for a fact that they must have been taken, because I was talking to that person that was, they check fires out, inspectors. He said you usually find metal rings where the speakers are. But he said he only found one, so whatever. So they must have been taken, you know, and all those old equipment and stuff like that. And plus other stuff that was so expensive. Yeah, her guitars were there, our brand new bass. Everything was taken out. And I was so amazed that that building was metal. You just burned to a crisp, just like a foil paper. I thank God for people that are nice here. And they served us. They brought food to us.
4: Donuts, they brought coffee, they to serve all the firefighters that were there, the people that were there to help with the fire net. And we had renovated it. Our pastor, Christian Bergen, was the one that spearheaded the renovations. And we were 95% done with the renovations. And what our church was doing was we would feed the kids when they would come in. We would feed everybody that came in. Drug addicts came in there. We would treat them just like anyone else. They were no different. We treated them well. And I know some of them were involved in this when burning down the church. And I forgive them. We forgive them for that. And I pray that they wake up someday and come to realization what they've done. But out of that, the ashes, beauty will come out. And this is what we're building our church, our new building with. And the community has all been affected by this. But it was a chance, like the enemy came in and he struck us. But it was a chance also, like we had the opportunity to give up and say, no, we don't want to do this anymore. But we're not walking away just because a building burned down. We're not going to stop. We're going to keep on going. It was a real learning experience for all of us. And we've had people that don't go to church that were coming to us, encouraging us and telling us, don't give up. Don't give up. And we had vision. And we had purpose. But even though the enemy came to try and stop that, hey, something, we're going to have a bigger building and we're going to have bigger programs. We're going to have more stuff happening. And that's the hope that we all, as a church body of Christ, like we had to talk about it and what God is going to do for us. He said, that's what we're going to strive for. And that's what we're going to put our hope in, is what God is going to do for us. And that's where we're at right now. It put a lot of hope in us that we're going to continue on. And as devastating as that experience was, good is going to come out of it. And that's what we look at. Every devastating thing that's happened in our lives. And

0: good will come out of it.
1: That's what keeps us going, because we see the people. Because one day, you know, Scripture says that, you know, their blood is going to be on our hands if we don't teach and preach to them.
0: Yeah.
1: Receive, give them Jesus Christ. Yeah. So we look at it that way. And it's not about us. It's about Christ in us. The hope of glory, the Scripture says. You know,
0: amen.
1: That we share the gospel. We love the people. We just love the people.
0: Yeah.
1: We just care about them a lot, you know.
0: Yeah.
1: That's the key, I think, to serving Christ and to be like Him.
0: Yeah.
1: Love people, no matter what state they are or what emotions
0: what
1: they may have, you know.
0: Yeah. Well, the Word of God says, too, that a prophet is without honor with his own community. A lot of times in your very own community, you're not going to have the honor that is due you because of familiarity. Well, that's only Fred, that's only Alvina, you know, like, and that, but you can't look at that. You cannot look at how people view you. It's how God sees you. Mm-hmm. And that you are chosen, that we've been given a purpose in life, we've been given an assignment to fulfill. And I love how Jesus said it in the book of John when he was talking to his father, when he was praying to his father. He said, Father, I've done everything you've asked me to do. I've done everything you've told me to do to give you the glory. And I asked myself the other day about that same scripture, have I done everything I'm supposed to do? Have I completed what I am supposed to do for God? Am I giving Him back the glory for what I'm doing for Him?
1: And plus, it's not an elected position.
0: No.
1: It's a calling position.
0: Yes.
1: It's a calling. And we stay here as long as the antenna's up there, the podcast, whatever, transform, radio waves to people to hear. Yeah, their own projection, all of that, or sound, you know, programming. That's what we're here for.
0: Mm-hmm.
1: We're here to be the voice for the Lord. We're like the transformers of our community. Transform my community to a God-like home, God-like community. And that's what I really love that about that, because, you know, when we were here, just mentioning, we used to have church, we used to have over 100 kids. Now today, those kids are within their 30s, 40s,
0: mm-hmm.
1: you know, some of them 50, you know, and they have their own families too now. See, you can just imagine, man, they're just, at least I can say this with great faith, you know, at least 60% of this reserve has the gospel.
0: Yes,
1: they have heard
0: the
1: gospel.
0: Yes, they do. Amen.
1: And they're still hearing it more.
0: Amen.
2: So what's the church called?
0: Thunder Child Word Church. That name came about with when we moved back to Thunderchild. I have a pastor in Loon Lake, and that church is called the Word Church of Loon Lake. And they have another church in Lloydminster. It's called the Word Church of Lloydminster. So when we started having church, I didn't know we were going to have a church. I didn't know we were going to be ministers or be called into leadership of a church or body of Christ. And then, so when we started, he started mentoring us. He was teaching me how to teach Sunday school. He was teaching him how to preach, how to teach the gospel. We were so new at this. So when we started getting established, people were asking, well, what is your church called? And I said, I don't know. I don't know. And I thought of our late pastor's churches. So I asked him, I said, could we call ourselves Thunder Child Word Church? Because we're really under your ministry. And he said, yeah. And so that was many, many years ago. And to this day, we still keep that name. We've never come across another name. We've stayed with that name, and we're still the Thunder Child Word Church.

0: It's good to hear how God and others encouraged the Thunder Trials, even as they lost their church building. The people who started that fire were listening to wrong voices. There's an issue affecting many communities where people are listening to wrong voices, and that issue is suicide. Fred and Alvina are going to share how they were personally affected by suicide and what they heard that enabled them to cope with their loss. After that, we'll join Bill Jackson for a teaching on what messages to listen to in church.
1: I want to talk, whoever may be listening, or maybe whoever may be seeing this, you may see Fred and I as just never having gone through very much, despite the Thunder Trail church building being burned down. But we faced personal tragedies in our own family, tragedies that had to do with suicide of our daughter. And I just wanted to encourage whoever's hearing out there listening to this, is that you may have faced loss like that. You may have faced some things in your family where it seems like you may never come out of it. But we're testimonies here, sitting testimonies as to people that have gone through it, and to say you will come out of it. You will live through this. Those were the magic words our friend told us when our daughter was being brought into the gymnasium, when her body was being brought. And inside myself, as a mother, I was thinking, I don't know if I can live through this. And my friend came over to me, never knowing that's what I was thinking to myself, and grabbed my hands and said, Alvina, I promise you, you will live through this. And at the time, when you go through something like that, it's like, how can I ever face? How can I ever go on? How can I ever laugh? How can I ever do this? And we've had suicides here recently, and I know what the parents are going through. But that's one of the things of encouragement, is that you will live through this. I never thought I could be able to laugh again or smile again. But you know, God is restorer. Mm-hmm. God is able to bring peace over hurting hearts. God is able to bring hope where there seems to be no hope. And He's the only one, through Jesus Christ, His Son in us, by His Holy Spirit, He can give us comfort, and we can

0: be able to have strength again to stand up. We can be able to look forward to that day. I may not feel like smiling. I may not feel like laughing. I'm going through something very difficult, but I promise you, God says you will live through that. You will overcome it. And one day, you'll smile again. And one day, you'll laugh again. We're able to sit here and look back at those days and say, look what the Lord has done. Look at where He's brought us out from. And come what may, what the enemy might throw at us and whatever he tries to throw at us, I know God is able. He's able to see you through. Amen.
1: Amen. You know, you stay in the Word. You stay in the Word. You don't look at the issue.
2: Yeah.
1: You know, and I begin to see it this way, that, you know, it's not how she died. It's where she went.
2: Yeah.
1: You know, it's something about the cross. You know that there's two men either side of Jesus Christ. All that one guy said was, remember me. What did Jesus say? Today you're with me in paradise. You'll be with me in paradise.
2: Yeah.
1: Words are powerful.
2: Yeah.
1: Words are unique to God when it comes out of a sincere heart. You know, he didn't have to say, Jesus, come into my heart. No. All he said was, remember me, Lord.
2: Yes.
1: And Jesus said, today you'll be with me in paradise. That's so awesome. That's how quick he is. That's how good he is. That's how merciful he is.
2: Yes.
1: I look at that and
2: Amen. And
1: I've seen that. Seen that in my life and her life and all these things. And you just gotta keep, it's like what scripture says, a man may fall 7 times, but he gets up.
2: Yeah.
1: You know, we don't stay down. We get up. We keep going.
0: You have to get up. You have to get up.
1: And keep going.
0: You keep on.
1: Amen.
0: And keep on.
3: I start with a scripture verse in chapter 4 of 2 Timothy. Preach the word. Be instant in season, out of season. Reprove, rebuke, exhort with all long-suffering and doctrine. How do you receive God's word to you? And how do some pastors teach, not only pastors, evangelists? There are some who speak just to please the people, not to get the word of truth across to them. So I called it message or massage. Is it something that is kind of, I like this. It doesn't bother me. I don't have to do anything. I think this guy's right. Now, we see in this next verse here, it says, preach the word in season. Keep on doing it now and then, this time and that time, whenever. Wherever you speak, speak the word. And it says here in verse 3, for the time will come when they will not endure sound doctrine. But after their own lusts shall they heap to themselves teachers. Still talking about these listeners, hearers. It says, having itching ears. The ones who want to hear something, not necessarily the truth, but they want something that will give them a soothing feeling. They don't want to hear about sin and that we must repent and all that, get right with God. No, they don't want to hear that. And we give that in a message. There are people similar to this, what is spoken of here in verse 3 or 2 and 3, that there are people who give a message, but not the word of God. A lot of people do want smooth talk. They don't want to be bothered to hear the exact truth. I pray that when I speak, that I may speak the word of God, the truth of God's word. And

0: We thank God that there has been people who have listened to the Lord, listened to the Word, and have turned to the Lord. There are people who don't want the truth but still want to listen to something. You need the truth. Jesus said,
1: I am the way, the truth, and the life. No one comes to the Father except through me.
0: In the Old Testament, in chapter 22 of 1 Kings, here is two of the kings, one from Judah and one from Israel. And one of these kings went to visit the other. I believe it was the one from Judah that went to visit the king of Israel. And as they were there, this king invited him to go with him to battle. And so he, the king, had in his staff or people that worked for him, he had something like 400 other prophets that served his kingdom. And so he said, look, we got to hear from God first, and we'll go to battle. So these prophets came, and he said, shall I go now? Shall I go and make war with those people now? You guys tell me. So the prophets spoke one after another. You can go. The Lord will prosper you. And this king, this other one, the one from Judah, said to him, you know, all these guys are saying the same thing, and you like what you had. Oh, yes, he said, I sure like what they had to say. Yes, but is it right? Is it true? Oh, yes, he says, all of them agree. Well, he said, now, do you have anybody else here that speaks the word of God? And this is what it says in 1 Kings 22. Go up to Ramoth Gilead and prosper, for the Lord shall deliver it into the king's hand. Now that was not a message. That was a soothing massage to this king. Do you have anybody else that speaks not quite the same as these guys? Oh yeah, he said, I have one guy. But I don't like him. He said that. I don't like him. Because there's times he always seems to be preaching against me, against what I'm doing. I don't like him. And so this other king said, get him anyway. Let's hear what he had to say. All right. And so they send a messenger. Verse 13. I'll read. The messenger that was gone to call Micaiah spake unto him, saying, behold now, the words of the prophets declare good unto the king with one voice, one mouth. Let your word, I pray thee, please, be like the word of one of them, and speak that which is good. Now, listen. This is a messenger, a servant from the palace, going to get Micaiah. And on the way, as they were walking toward the king, the palace, he says to him, look, all these guys, I don't want you to contradict these other guys. Don't speak differently. Say the same thing. And the king will be glad, will be pleased with that. Micaiah, he's walking along with this messenger, and he said, as the Lord lives, that's in verse 14 here, what the Lord says unto me, that will I speak. After Micaiah, we'll just call him Mike, after Mike delivered his message, the one king that hated Micaiah said to the visiting king, he said, see, I told you, he would not speak good to me. I told you. As this goes here, that the end.

0: Though this message and this part of God's word that's written for our learning, 1 Kings 22, they went to the war and they both had problems. The one king got shot and killed. The other one got shot and he was wounded. And they were defeated in the battle. Now, whose fault was it? Just because somebody came and told them the right message? But it's the truth. You know, today you're hearing God's word. I think anyone, even though as an unbeliever, you may be thinking, well, I'm a sinner, but God don't like me. God doesn't want me. It's for the other people. It's for the religious people. Listen, the message is for all of you. For you also that are thinking this is not for you, it's for you. Jesus died, shed his blood to take away the sin of the world, including your sin, including you, that you may be saved, get a new life from God, and to be a blessing to you and to your family. It will be a blessing if you turn to the Lord, and others would benefit from you too.
1: As Bill said, it is a blessing if you turn to the Lord and follow His word. 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
3: Environment Canada has issued a weather advisory for the following areas. Severe thunderstorm watch ended for High Level, Fort Vermilion, Garden River, and Fort Chipewyan. Current conditions, high level, light rain, 13. Wind from the northwest at 17 kilometers an hour. Gusting to 39. For Fort Vermilion, 15. Wind from the west at 10 kilometers an hour. In La Crete, 14. In Garden River, 17. Wind from the south-southeast at 3 kilometers an hour. And finally, Fort Chipewyan, mostly cloudy, 17. Wind from the east at 5 kilometers an hour. This has been your local weather update here on CIM Radio.
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0: Hi, I'm John Sorensen, president of Evangelism Explosion International, and you're listening to Share Life Today. Jim Sanders, executive vice president of Ambassador Advertising, shared how he's seeing God's faithfulness in his life.
1: God's blessing has been beyond anything I could have imagined in between. 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

0: This is Max Licato. Jesus was accused of much, but of being a grump, sourpuss, or self-centered jerk? Nope. People didn't groan when he appeared. They didn't duck for cover when he entered the room. He called them by name. He listened to their stories. He answered their questions. He visited their sick relatives and helped their sick friends. He fished with fishermen and ate lunch with the little guy and spoke words of resounding affirmation. He went to enough parties that he was criticized for hanging out with rowdy people and questionable crowds. People were drawn to Jesus. Thousands came to hear him. Hundreds chose to follow him. They shut down their businesses and walked away from careers just to be with him. His purpose statement read, "I came to give life with joy and abundance." Jesus was happy, and I think he wants us to be the same. This is Max Licato.
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1: This is Max McLean. As a receiver of God's wonderful grace, what kind of attitude should we express? Listen to the Bible from Philippians 2. Your attitude should be the same as that of Christ Jesus, who, being in very nature God, did not consider equality with God something to be grasped, but made himself nothing, taking the very nature of a servant, being made in human likeness and being found in appearance as a man. He humbled himself and became obedient to death, even death on a cross. Therefore God exalted him to the highest place and gave him the name that is above every name, that at the name of Jesus every knee should bow, in heaven and on earth and under the earth.

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0: normal is broke and common sense is weird. So we're here to help you transform your life. From the Ramsey Network and the Fairwinds Credit Union Studio, this is The Ramsey Show. I'm George Campbell, joined by Jade Warshaw this hour, and we're taking your calls for free. 888-825-5225. And as Dave says, some say the advice is worth what you paid for it.
1: A lovely riddle.
0: We'll see how it goes today. Jonathan kicks us off in Orlando. Jonathan, welcome to The Ramsey Show.
2: How you doing?
0: Doing well.
2: I have a question. I had gotten myself in a big mess where I'm actually, where I actually had to force, well, actually forced the credit card company to sue me.
0: You forced them to sue you?
1: By not paying?
2: Not paying, every time when I signed the agreement and set up a payment plan, I changed my numbers and bank accounts and they never hear from me again.
1: Why were you scamming like that?
2: Well, it all started with American Express back in August 2023, where I paid off all my American Express cards and requested my, close my account. And they did all except for one card. They returned a payment. They kept the minimum payment, and they told me I was no longer eligible to pay that card off in full because they just jacked the interest rates up to 49% on them.
0: Okay, I'm struggling to find a question in here. How can we help today?
2: So my question would be, because I tried different lawyers and whatnot, and they all told me that Chapter 7 would probably be the best way out of it.
0: How much credit card debt do you have?
2: About $49,000.
1: Okay, and I just want to make sure I understood. I made sure I understood you. Did you say that American Express would not allow you to pay the full balance? Is that what I heard you say?
2: Yes. They told me that this was right after when they declared the pandemic over.
1: And okay.
2: They jacked the interest up on all my cards to up above 49%. So I called them and I asked them why and see if I could get them back down to 19% where they was originally. And it was like, they told me, no, that was a federal going rate.
1: Okay.
2: And,
1: right. Okay. So I understand they jacked the interest up, but I want clarity on the payment. You said that you couldn't pay it off. They would not allow you to pay it off. Is that simply because they made the interest so high you felt it was impossible, or was there something, somebody was restricting you on the phone from making a payment?
2: No, I send them the payment twice. The first time they sent it back, they kept the minimum payment. And I had received the letters, and they said they could not validate where my funds came from.
1: So there is one of the reasons that that might happen would be if your account's been frozen or closed, or if you're under fraud or review, and or if there's suspicious activity. And if what you're saying is you were constantly changing your, you know, address and constantly, that might be a reason. I don't know.
2: This was after they returned my payments, because it's been 2 years where the debt collector has been coming after me.
0: Mm-hmm. So where are you at in the lawsuit? Has there been a judgment against you?
2: Not yet. They just filed, and the same debt collector just went and bought the other credit cards, and they're getting ready to file the other on the other seven.
0: Okay, how much money do you make?
2: I make roughly $70,000 a year.
0: And do you have any assets or money to your name right now?
2: No.
1: Is this the only debt? The $49,000?
2: No, I got a house, got two cars.
0: Those both have loans?

0: loans on them?
1: Yeah.
0: What are the loans on the cars?
1: One's like $29,000, the other one's $7,000.
0: Do you need both cars?
1: I need one.
0: Could we sell the one that has a $29,000 loan on it?
1: Actually, that one I can't sell.
2: Are you upside down?
1: It's not upside down. At the time of purchase, when I ordered the truck in 2023.
2: Well, what's it worth today? You owe 29. What's it worth today?
1: Today, Kelley Blue Book value has it right at 19.5.
0: So okay. You're 10,000 underwater.
1: Yeah.
2: And that's it? There's no other personal loans, HELOCs, anything else that we should be privy to?
1: No.
2: Okay. Is it just you, or do you have a wife, kids?
1: Wife. Okay. One of the biggest problems I've been trying to get, been trying to send them payments and all that to this debt collector, but the more I pay them, the greedier they get. And
2: well, I don't think they're getting greedy. I think they want their money. And they don't get me wrong, they have horrible ways of showing that, but the truth is you owe this money, and all of the backstory and getting up to this point, I think if we spend too much time thinking about all of that, it's just going to cloud our intentions going forward. So today, what we're looking at is $49,000 of credit card debt. The past doesn't matter. We're looking at $29,000 vehicle that we're $10,000 upside down on, and another $7,000 vehicle with $70,000 of income. Is your wife working at all?
1: No, she's not working. We just got married in April, and we haven't been able to get, we're waiting for the attorneys to file her adjustment of status.
0: Is she not legally allowed to work in the States?
1: Right, until the adjustment of status is done.
2: Got you. Okay. How old are you guys?
1: I'm 45. She's 44.
2: Okay. So the solution to this problem isn't filing bankruptcy. The solution to this problem is you taking 100% control and responsibility for what's gone on here over the past several years. The truth is you've lived a lifestyle that's above what you earn. You earn $70,000 a year, and you've got car loans you can't afford. For whatever reason, you've racked up almost $50,000 of credit card debt, and that's the truth. So getting out of this is going to require you raising your income in multiple ways, and it's going to require you lowering your expenses in multiple ways, none of which are going to be comfortable or fun in any way, shape, or form. But it is going to be comfortable and fun once you're out of the debt.
0: So the only way out of this is debt snowball it. And, you know, if the credit card debts are old enough, eventually you might be able to settle for a little less than what's owed. But if you owe it and you can pay it, let's just make a plan to get this done. I mean, going into 49 grand of credit card debt tells me there's been a couple of years of buying some toys, living high on the hog, and now it's time to face the numbers, face reality, and get on a plan with your wife, even though she doesn't have an income right now. She's involved with this.
2: Yep. 'Cause
0: some of the spending is going to be from both of you. And so this is going to take probably 3 to 4 years of some serious, serious sacrifice.
2: Yeah, and we didn't ask you about your mortgage, but I can tell you, if your mortgage is more than 25% of that $4,800 take-home pay that you probably have, that's probably one of the first things on the chopping block.
0: Yeah, and bankruptcy is not a quick fix. It will destroy your financial life, stay on your credit report for 10 years, make it hard to rent an apartment, get jobs, all of that. So I would not go down that path.

0: From the files of Unshackled, Pacific Garden Mission presents Free Indeed.
1: My parents were active in church, but their lifestyle distorted Christian values. My siblings and I were perplexed by Mom's announcement that they were divorcing. We moved and attended a different school. I still went to church, but when God didn't answer a prayer the way I wanted him to, I lost trust. When I went to college, my anthropology professors reinforced my rejection of Christ and without a set of moral standards did whatever I pleased. I thought it was okay as long as I didn't hurt anyone else. I dated a string of

0: married men, always causing disappointment and pain. Then, I found a boyfriend who had similar interests, and we moved in together. I had resolved that I'd never marry or have children because both my parents remarried and divorced again. So, I saw nothing wrong with our lifestyle choice. Even though I didn't believe in God, I still felt stressed and guilty about our use of drugs and alcohol on the weekend. I was an elementary school PE teacher and loved teaching my students. A fellow teacher with problematic second graders was calm all the time, and I wondered what her secret was. When I learned that the secret was faith in Jesus Christ, I received him as my savior. I'm Iris Griffin. If the Son, therefore, shall make you free, ye shall be free indeed.
1: If you would like to be free from the weight of sin by receiving Jesus Christ as Lord and Savior, or maybe you have questions about it, call 1-888-NEED-HIM right now. 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
2: Here is love vast as the ocean, loving kindness as a flood, when the Prince of Life, our ransom, shed for us his precious blood. 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

0: Anna is in Nashville, just down the road up next. What's going on, Anna? Are you with us?
1: Yes.
0: How you doing?
1: Hi, I'm a single mom. Good, how are you?
0: Good.
1: I'm a single mom of two, and I'm self-employed, and I have $28,000 in credit card debt right now. So all of the payments are current, but the interest and debt is really hard to manage.
0: Is that your only debts? Is it $28K?
1: Yes.
0: Okay. What's your income?
1: It varies because I'm self-employed, so some months it's quite good, and other months it's slower. So I'm creating some supplemental income.
0: Through side work or what?
1: Yeah.
0: Okay. What's, give me an average month.
1: An average month this year has been really low because I've been taking some business courses and furthering my education. But some months I was making $3,000 a month, and other months I was making very little.
0: So $3,000 is like the top end.
1: Mm-hmm.
2: What kind of work is it?
1: I'm a practitioner, so I started my own business to support women and children with anxiety. But I basically left an abusive marriage, started my whole life over again, left the state.
2: Okay.
1: Paid off old bills, like on the credit card, it's old bills he wouldn't pay, attorney's fees.
2: Got it.
1: And then rebuilding my life to create a business where I could work from home.
2: Okay. How old are the kids?
1: They're now 13 and 16.
2: Okay, so in school, and you have full custody?
1: I do have full custody now.
2: Okay. I think the struggle is coming from the $3,000 a month, which it sounds like on many months, it's less than that. I think that's where a lot of the struggle is. You said you're doing some supplemental work. What are you earning? What are you doing and earning from that work?
1: I'm just starting to pick up more and more work because before I could, the reason why some of the early months were low is I was just in survival mode.
2: Sure.
1: You know, leaving that place and then trying to help my kids. And so I wasn't at my best capacity.
2: Sure.
1: So now going forward,
2: how long ago was
1: that? Building and putting more out there.
2: How long ago did you leave?
1: I left 4 years ago. It took 2 years to get the divorce, and I had no support for 2 years.
2: Understood. So you're back on your feet. We'll say maybe 2 years back on your feet. But back to the other question, what is the supplemental work that you're doing, and what are you earning from it?
1: I just started some of the supplemental work. So I'm doing, you know, like some dog walking, pet sitting on the side.
2: Dog walking, pet sitting. You've just started. I realize that. And by the way, no one, we're just trying to get information. No shame in any game. I did dog walking and pet sitting. I did all that too when I was getting out of debt. So don't feel bad about saying what it is, and don't feel bad about saying the amounts. The more details you give us, the more

0: it'll help us help you out. So just getting started on that, what are you able to bring in on dog walking today, and what do you think you can get it to?
1: I just started. So literally we have our like first customer. I tried to pick something I could do with my kids. So, I mean, we're looking at,
0: I love that.
1: You know, 4 days, it's going to be a couple $100s.
0: Okay, great. Okay.
1: But I can also work from home while I'm doing that.
0: Okay. So you get a client for, if they're gone for a weekend, you think you can make $200 or $300 off of that. I love that. I think it's a great thing to be able to do with the kids. I wonder, though, with 13 and 16-year-olds, do you need to do your job with the kids? I feel like the 16-year-old can stay home with the 13-year-old, and you might be able to do several side hustles that don't involve them being available to go with you. And that might free you up a little bit, fair?
1: Exactly. And that's why I'm building my business right now. I'm able to, before I was doing one-on-ones with clients. And so now I'm broadening it so it's a little more affordable for other people. I help other people who went through trauma, and so
0: I want to challenge you on this, though, and this is, I'm being your buddy right now. This is not me trying to jam you. This is me trying to be your buddy. What you're earning from this side hustle consistently from your business equates to a side hustle. It's not a full-time business yet. I want you to keep doing it because you're clearly passionate about it and you have a point of view because you've lived it. But today, I would love to see you go out into the world and get a job that can earn you double that, because I think that you're worth it and I think that you have that to offer, and it'll help you break free of this debt.
2: Yeah, you need stability right now, and right now this, the business, it's great, but this feels like ministry that you could get paid for long term, but let's make that gravy on top when we're not working full time 40 hours a week. Do you have health insurance right now?
1: I have 10 care.
2: Okay. So the focus is going to be, let's get this income up, because without that, it's going to be hard to even keep up with the credit card payments. What are the minimum payments every month on this 28K?
1: So there's two separate cards, and the minimum payments equal about $700.
2: Okay. Okay. So the goal is going to be, what is the smallest balance of the two cards?
1: Roughly under 11,000.
2: And then the other one's about 17?
1: Yes.
2: Okay. So our goal is going to be to chip away at that smaller 11,000 one. And I mean, if you put $1,000 toward it a month, you'd be done in around 11 months. So about a year.
1: Mm-hmm.
2: So that's just the napkin math to show you, you know, how long it's going to take, how fast you can move, depending on how much margin you have. So that's the name of the game here. We're talking about your income. We're talking about your expenses. And the gap between that, hopefully there is one, is called your margin.
0: Mm-hmm.
2: And that's what's going to allow you to get out of this debt fast. Normally, it takes people 18 to 24 months. It might be a slightly longer journey for you because you're a single mom. You're trying to go to school, which I wonder, can we put pause on school right now because it's hurting your ability to produce income?
1: Right. I mean, what I'm saying, it was just continuing education. And so I have everything that I need right now.
0: Okay.
1: It's just a matter of more visibility and getting myself out there more.
0: That's true.
1: Because
0: but
1: I
0: that's
1: get the clients,
0: the truth
1: I do
0: is,
1: get really good money.
0: The truth is, Anna, though, that there is a horizon on building that. For anybody who's starting a business, there is a horizon for creating a reasonable client base that's dependable, that you know you're going to earn. And so for that reason, no one is saying don't do it. No one is saying, you know, it's not worth it. We believe in that and we love that. However, a lot of times you have to do something full time while you're building the business. While my husband and I were building our entertainment business, I still had to go and do gigs and perform and do a lot of the things that I didn't really want to do, but that's where the steady money was. And so I had to do both at the same time for a while until the business that I really wanted to do took over and could earn me what we needed in order to pay off our debt and sustain our life. So I just really want you to hear that. I agree with George, and this is for the broader audience. When you are about the business of paying off debt, you need focused intensity. All right. You can't do a bunch of things at once because something's going to suffer. You can't work on school, work on the business, pay three cards at the same time. You have to pick one goal and focus all of your intensity and all of your margin and all of your efforts at that one goal. Even if it feels silly to say, well, I'm just focused on paying $2,000 off on this credit card right now, you will be shocked, George, you know this, how quickly you will pay something off when you put all of your effort towards it.
2: You got to get the blinders on. So, Anna, there's a few moves to make here. I would pause school. I would try.

0: try to go for a full-time job while you double down on these side gigs. And if you have clients currently, that's great. And you can still try to find some more. But right now, I would not be just so focused on growing the business, because that's going to take your efforts away from debt payoff, side gigs, on top of everything else you've got going on.
1: Yeah. And you're going to have to invest some of what you're earning back into that business to grow it. And now is not an investing time for you.
0: So I hope this business grows. I hope you call us back, you know, a couple of years from now and say, I'm debt free. The business is flourishing. Because to help others, you've got to do it from this place of strength. And right now, you're in a tough spot. And I love this passion you have to help others who have been through the same situation. But Jade's right. You need to charge what you're worth. Right now, you can't just make it more affordable. That's generosity. And generosity takes abundance to be generous. It's an overflow. And so I hope you get there. I love your heart for this. And we're hoping that you can knock out these two debts using the debt snowball method. I saw on the screen something about debt consolidation. Love that. Let's not make this into one giant mountain just to save $40 a month on our payment. The factor in this is you. The margin you can create through your income, through slashing your expenses, and maybe putting that 16-year-old to work too.
1: Yes.
0: That wouldn't hurt.
1: Yes.
0: A little work ethic.

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1: Here are the current weather conditions as issued by Environment Canada.
2: In high level,
1: cloudy, 13. In from the north-northwest at 21 kilometers an hour.
2: Gusting to 37. Taking a look at Fort Vermilion, 15.
1: Wind from the west
2: at 16 kilometers an hour. Taking a look at Lacrete,
1: 13.
2: In Garden River, 16.
1: Wind from the southwest
2: at 4 kilometers an hour. And finally, Fort Chipewyan, light rain, 17.
1: Wind from the east-southeast
2: at 4 kilometers an hour.
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0: Welcome back to the Ramsey Show. I'm George Campbell here with Jade Warshaw. Open phones at 888-825-5225. We were just talking about margin, Jade.
1: Yes.
0: And it's hard to find if you don't know where to look and you don't have a good app to help you along the way. Mm-hmm. And it's why I love Every Dollar. It's more than just our budgeting app now. And here's a great quote from one of our fans. Love this app. Makes it super easy to budget with my husband. We've implemented this practice since our wedding day. We've had zero money fights because there's full transparency and we're on the same page. I love it. Still fights, but no money fights.
1: Yes.
0: That's a healthy marriage
1: right
0: there.
1: That is good. That's good.
0: If there's no fights, I question the marriage. I go, something's
1: weird. You're not being real. Yeah. Mm-hmm.
0: But money fights I could do without. That's fantastic. So if you want to check out Every Dollar, you can get it in the App Store or Google Play. Download it today if you want to find that margin. Paula is in Boston up next. What's going on, Paula?
2: Hi there. Thanks for taking my call.
0: Sure. How can Jade and I help?
2: Okay. So I have two daughters. Well, my husband and I have two daughters. They are ages 9 and 12, and we are in a really neat place where we're about to move from baby step 2 to baby step 7, which is the last one, right? Baby
0: Whoa.
2: Step 7. Yeah.
0: Can I ask what happened?
2: Well, it's kind of a mixed emotion. So we live in a very high-cost area, and my husband has a line of duty injury from the military and a line of duty injury from law enforcement here. So he's going to be getting double pension and then military retirement as well. And because of the high cost of living here, we are actually selling our, well, we're looking to sell our home here and then purchase in a lower cost of living area. And the home will be cash.
0: Wow. Well, that's a blessing.
2: Yeah,
0: and
2: sure
0: thank you
2: is.
0: For his sacrifice and service.
1: Wow.
2: Thank you so much. He's right here. I'll pass it along to him.
0: Wow. So, okay. So baby step 2 to baby step 7, just like that.
2: Yeah. A lot of work in between, but yeah, essentially it'll happen pretty quickly. God willing, but we have two daughters, they're 9 and 11. And because of his veteran status, we're wondering whether

0: to invest in a 529 for our daughters. As a 100% disabled, as dependents of 100% disabled veterans, they're eligible for yellow ribbon schools and to use the remainder of his GI Bill. So sometimes it's half and half. Sometimes it just depends on what the funding is, but it's very likely that many colleges within the United States, they could go to them for free.
1: That's awesome.
0: So we don't, So we want to make a wise decision and support them, but we also, you know, want to enjoy our money and not kind of put it away without necessity.
1: Mm-hmm. Yeah, I would, this would weigh into my, into how I invest for school. I think knowing that this is there, I'm not sure what all would be covered. Does it include just tuition or is it room and board and all those other things? Do you know?
0: I believe it's just tuition.
1: Okay. I might invest a reasonable, like a smaller amount of money in a 529, knowing that, okay, if they go to a 4-year, they're going to need books. They're probably going to, you know, maybe they're going to want to live on campus, that sort of thing, a meal plan. I just wouldn't overly fund it. And okay. There's calculators out there that you can use, but just something to keep in mind. The 529, whatever money that's left in there, not all, but up to up to $35,000, I believe, per child can be rolled over into a Roth IRA if they don't use it. So knowing that is kind of helpful. Also knowing that that money could pass to other siblings or other family members is also, I don't know if you would have anybody or if you or your husband has any need to hire your education, but those are good things to kind of keep in mind as you fund that and what amount that you put into that.
0: Okay, so if there's money left over, that amount can go into the Roth, but then what happens to the rest of it if it's not used?
2: You can pass it on, change the beneficiary anytime to even grandkids. Mm-hmm. Or, okay. I mean, there's a worst case scenario where you can just use the money.
1: Out.
2: There's just a 10% penalty.
1: Yeah.
0: Oh, okay.
1: So it's not like you can't touch it. Just know anything beyond the $35,000, 10%, which is not fun, but at least you're getting to your money.
2: So it's not going to just disappear. But I would do a lot of homework on this because there's still a little bit of a fingers crossed not knowing, you know, all the ins and outs, the fine print of this. Because my understanding, the GI Bill can only be used at one time for one person or the benefit split, which means it's, you know, half a benefit each. So that's the part where I go, if you're still on the hook for the other half, well, now we need to make sure we have some savings to cover that.
0: Yeah, there's certain schools throughout the United States, like I know Liberty University is 100, like it has a G, so it's a yellow ribbon school, so they pay 100% of the tuition.
2: Wow.
0: So anything that's left over for additional, so some schools will say 50% for yellow ribbon, the other 50% is the GI Bill. So we would just encourage them to go to a yellow ribbon school.
2: Yeah.
1: Understood, okay.
2: And again, there's a fingers crossed there, because can you force your kid? I hope, but maybe they go, I want to go across the country to the XYZ school because of this program or a boyfriend, and they're like,
1: listen, okay, I have to speak on this because Paula, if that happens, the answer is no.
2: You're on your own kid.
0: Yeah, I agree.
2: And that's where the conversation's happening early and often, to where those kids know exactly where you guys stand.
1: Right.
2: They know exactly how to go to school debt-free if they so choose. And I hope they choose that. But again, the 529 plan is a great backup plan to have because you can use it for so much more than just that tuition.
1: Mm-hmm.
2: And it's not going to hurt. You put, you know, $200 a month in there from, you know, 11 to 18, you're going to have a nice buffer and not be worried about any spillover or gap.
1: Yeah. And just some nerdy things to keep in mind, that that 529 needs to have been open for at least 15 years before you can start rolling it. And, you know, the annual Roth contribution rates still apply. So whether it's 8,500 or maybe by those years, it'll be like 11,000. Who knows what the, what the,
2: so if you open them now, the kids will be, you know, 24 and 26. Well, that's great. They just have a starter retirement plan right there if you have two 529s for them. So I love that you guys are thinking about this, and it's an unfortunate circumstance in which you guys are leapfrogging the baby steps, but again, we're so grateful for your husband's service.
1: So that 529 rule was part of the Secure Act
2: 2.0,
1: and I gotta believe, you know, I feel like 35,000 is kind of low, but I gotta believe that that might come up over time, possibly as Roth limits contribution limits go up. Do you know what I mean?
2: You can only convert up to the amount of the Roth IRA. So this year, you know, $7,500. So you can't do it all in one fell swoop.
1: But it goes up every year. So you got to believe 15 years later, which is when the Roth would be eligible. Yeah.
2: Yeah. That's the hope. You never know with the government
1: what
2: they're going to do.
1: They could revoke the whole thing. You never know.
2: I'm just glad there's an option, because for so long,

0: people were like, well, I don't want to do it because what if they don't go?
1: Yeah.
0: And I go, we have a student loan crisis upon us with about $1.7 trillion.
1: Yes.
0: I'm more worried they're going to go into crippling student loan debt than the wonderful problem of what if they don't go and I have a pile of money sitting here that I can change to any beneficiary. And what's cool, I mean, this can become a generational
1: 100%
0: college endowment fund when you think about it. By the time your kids have grandkids.
1: Never. You don't even have to add anything to it. It just grows.
0: It'll just snowball into this massive pile of money.
1: That's
0: so
1: not a
0: I
1: bad
0: like
1: thing.
0: That idea. I'm not like aiming for that, but if it happens, I'm not mad
1: it's not
0: about
1: bad.
0: It. That old Grandpa George started a scholarship fund
1: for his whole generation. Kin.
0: I think that's what you call him.
1: Ding,
0: right?
1: Ding, ding, ding, ding, ding, ding. That's very Beverly Hills.
0: What's weird to think about is I'm going to be somebody's ancestor. That's just weird to me. I don't want to think about it.
1: Blew my mind a little bit.
0: I don't want to think about it. But it's a good teaching on the baby steps here, Jade, of when to do this. Because some people, they love their kids so much, they forego investing in their own retirement to try to put away some money for junior.
1: Yeah. Yeah, so let's talk about that. There's a time to begin investing. You've got to put your own mask on first. I've heard you say that. I think that's a really great analogy for it. Over here, we're going to teach you, get your own house in alignment, your personal business first. That's you paying off your debt. We teach a series of baby steps. Baby step one, get $1,000 saved. That's pretty quick. Most people do it in 30 days, George. Baby step two, we talked about it earlier in the show. This is where your debt snowballing, all of your debt, everything except the house. And then from there, now we're going to start playing a little bit of offense. Is that a good way to say it?
0: Yeah.
1: We're going to start saving up some money for ourselves, 3 to 6 months of expenses. It's a barrier between you and life, making sure you no longer go into debt, making sure you're in a really good financial footing so that you can begin baby step four, which is investing. Now we're starting the process of investing. Baby step four, five, and six, we do simultaneously. You know what that means? At the same time. So baby step five, now's the 529. You could do an ESA. There's limits there. I like a 529. We just
0: They've
1: gave you the details
0: way.
1: About it.
0: Yeah. Yeah. I do 529 plans for both of my kids. Couple $100 in there from 0 to 18. You'll have six figures in there, which is,
1: that's
0: by
1: right.
0: the way, what it's going to cost for a normal state school by then.
1: You ain't lying.
0: God bless. Let's keep saving.

0: When we talk about freedom, we usually mean freedom to do something, but it can also mean freedom from something. Hello, this is Chuck Swindoll. For the believer, there is freedom. Freedom in Christ from a lot of things. Freedom from the domination of sin. Freedom from God's eternal wrath. Freedom from satanic authority. Freedom from the curse of the law. Freedom from the tyranny of its demands to perform in order to please God. Freedom from the fear of condemnation, from an accusing conscience. Freedom from the demands of other people. Freedom from slavery to human opinion. Freedom from that old life, that old nature. And that kind of freedom was purchased by love.
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6: Alice is up next in San Antonio. Welcome to the show, Alice.
7: Hi, thank you so much. My question was, what is the difference between being generous and enabling poor financial habits with family members?
6: Ooh, love this question, and also I'm sorry. How close are these family members?
7: They're my husband's siblings and mom.
6: Oh.
8: Ooh. Well, I think you said the difference in your explanation. I think the difference is poor financial habits. I think that is the difference between helping and enabling. If somebody has really poor financial habits and

0: Let me add this part. They're not interested in changing them. That is the difference, because I think all of us started out as at a point where we had a lot to learn financially. And when the knowledge came, we were willing to receive it. We were willing to look at ourselves and go, okay, yeah, they're right. I need to change. But if these family members are not willing to do that, that's where it becomes, I believe, enabling, because it's no longer helping them.
1: Yeah, if there's no movement toward independence and the direction is not toward freedom for themselves and autonomy, well, then we're just giving to give. And if they keep asking for more giving, it's not really giving at that point. It's entitlement. So is that where you guys are at? Are they every month going, hey, can we get $500?
2: No, and it's not even that much. And so, like, maybe it's just in, like, my head, but we've been married for 7 years now. So I would say over the course of 7 years, it's probably been like every 3 months or so. And it like rotates between them. And then sometimes his friend also asks.
0: Oh, gosh.
2: Well.
1: So are you guys, has been going around that you, it's Bank of Alice.
0: Are you guys wealthy?
2: No. And we've also gone through like different jobs. Like we have two little kids at home. And so I stay at home and work. I do some like side stuff, but like between us, you know, we probably are on track to make about 70 this year. It's like, you know, up and down. So it's like, it's not even like, you know, we're working six figures, you know, getting
0: sure.
2: six figures.
0: Why do they think why do they make the assumption that Alice and friends will be able to fit the bill? Why do you think that is? Because you've given them money before?
2: Yeah, and I'm not sure what he was doing, like, when he was single and stuff, but it just has been, you know, $25 here, $50 here, I need help covering my phone bill. It's never really been, like, we can't put food on the table. It's always been, like, hey, this bill is here. So I don't know where it started and whatnot, but I just, like, know that it just keeps, and it's still, you know, 7 years later, every once in a while it comes up. So I, you know, I feel like I'm in a bad position because it's like we have $25 we could send them, but I just know it's going to come around again.
0: Yeah.
2: And and I don't want it to be 500 or 1,000 in the future kind of thing.
0: Are you guys debt free?
2: Yes.
0: You're debt free. What baby step are you on?
2: I haven't really been following them, but we just re-rent. We don't have any credit card debt. We had school loans when we got married, but we paid them off within the first year. Mm-hmm. And we had some credit card debt, but then we paid it off. And
0: do you have any savings?
2: For rent. We're working towards like 3 to 6 months of, you know, built up. So I think we're about 2 months ahead on all our budget.
0: Okay. What does that equate to dollars wise?
2: I think it's $3,800 a month.
0: Okay, $3,800. You have $3,800 saved, or that's what you
2: each month. So, all in total, it sounds like crazy, but between all of our accounts, we probably have about $20,000. But I have it like all earmarked for months, or a car fund, or stuff like that.
0: Okay, so the small tweak, and you didn't ask, but I'm just going to say this: the small tweak that I would make is, I would make sure to do the math and figure out what would be 6 months of expenses. With $70,000, I like the idea of you having a full 6 months of expenses. It sounds like only one of you is working, not both of you.
2: Full-time. Yeah, my husband is working full-time, and then I do like contractor work every once in a while.
0: Yeah, I'd love for it to be a full 6 months of expenses, and I might hold back on the funds, especially if it's not something that's really, really pertinent to the moment. I would hold back on doing the funds and get the 6 months settled. And then above and beyond, we could do the funds on top of that. So back to the question at hand. Yeah, you just have to say no.
1: Is your husband aligned on this? Or are you the one who's like, hey, I don't like this pattern? He's like, well, it's just $25. It's fine. Or is he just as mad as you are?
2: No, he sees it as like it's only $25, and I see it as it's a pattern.
1: See, that, and we need unification there.
2: Weird. Yeah, and that's where I feel weird, because I'm like, I enjoy being generous, and but it like if it just
0: are you generous in other areas? Like, do you guys have are you church people that you do tithe, or do you have foundations that you give to? Are you generous regularly in other ways?
2: Yes. Yeah. We do 10% to our church, and then we set aside another 10% to just give to random things.
0: Okay. And is this part of the 10% that you set aside to give to the random things?
2: No, not typically. It's usually like structured organizations, missionaries, that sort of stuff.
0: So that answers that question. That answer

0: there's that kind of moral dilemma of, am I not a generous person? Clearly you are, because you are giving, it sounds like, 10 to 20% of your income, which is very, very generous. So that answers that moral dilemma. Anything beyond that is this is the relational part of it, which is somewhere in his mind or upbringing, he kind of feels like that, well, this is just what you do. You know, if your buddy asks for, if your buddy asks for 10 bucks, you give it to him.
1: We're not hurting, so what's the big deal?
0: Now, there is, I do want to, I think there's

0: from a cell phone bill, right? That it's a different feeling because it's like, well, what's causing this? So what you can do, a very amazing way to be generous, if you have not already done this, is you and your husband, number one, to George's point, you got to get on the same page. But when you do, you sit down with the mother-in-law, you sit down with a friend, you sit down with the siblings and say, hey, here's what, and separately, not at the same time, here's what we're seeing. It just sounds like you guys, we love you guys, and it just sounds like you're going through a hard time. We'd love to show you the thing that helped us. We've been there, and we started walking these baby steps. We thought it'd be a great idea. We'd love to gift you this, and you can gift them every dollar. You can gift them Financial Peace University. Matter of fact, before you leave, we'll give you the total money makeover. Put a bow on it and say, this is the best gift that we could give you because it's what helped us, and we know it can help you too. And that, to me, is a subliminal way of saying, stop asking me for money.
1: They'll get the memo pretty quick. And it's okay to just say, hey, we're not able to do that. Hey, that's not in the budget for us. But we'd love to sit down and help you create a budget and help you avoid needing money for bills next month and the month after, because we're seeing this pattern and we love you. And so it's not out of a place of, you know, you're better than them. It's out of a place of love, actually. And if they never feel the consequence, then they're never going to change the behavior. So you're not being cruel by stopping. You're actually letting the reality of their life do the teaching that you can't.
2: Yeah.
1: And that's the hard thing to do with family, people that you love.
2: Yeah.
1: And then they feel a certain way about you and they go, wow, Alex is so stingy.
0: Well, this is the part of money. This is the part of money that is emotional, which is it all has to do with the way we were brought up. If you were brought up in a way that, you know, everybody just kind of, it's a pot of money and you just kind of throughout the family, mom gives to dad, brother gives to mom and dad, grandma, you know, and everybody just kind of reaches in. That's very different from probably the way that you grew up with money emotionally. And that's why the two of you, you and your husband, need to kind of sit down and have a meeting of the minds there, because it's not necessarily that one is wrong or right. It's just your values and how you view it, because you know, some people might argue, hey, if the money doesn't bother you and you can do it, do it. Some people might argue that. I would disagree with that, but it's just it's from a value standpoint.
2: Got it. That makes sense. Not to rain on y'all's parade, but we did buy them budgeting books for Christmas two years ago.
0: Was it every dollar?
2: No, it was a different one, but maybe we'll have to throw it.
1: Well,
2: I don't know.
1: It's collecting
2: dust.
0: That's why it didn't work.
2: To be fair, I don't even know if they read it.
0: Well, we'll give you every dollar because that's the one that'll actually work. And we'll also give you total money makeover. George, what about breaking free from broke?
1: Let's throw that one in there.
0: Yeah, and I'll give you mine also, what no one tells you about.
1: Caboodle. Well, there you go. So that the key pieces here are guilt-based giving is not generosity and enabling isn't love. And the sooner you can understand that and put the boundary up in love, the better your life is going to be, the better your marriage is going to be.
3: I once asked a 7-year-old what it felt like when her mom married her stepfather. She said, well, it's kind of like when a friend pushes you down on the playground and runs off and leaves you. Ouch.
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0: does additional mean? How much has he paid off so far?
1: I have many questions.
2: He paid off a personal loan that I had taken out to do some home repairs about a year and a half or two, about a year and a half ago.
1: Mm-hmm.
2: And then about 6 months ago, he paid off my student loans.
1: Ooh, how much was the personal loan and how much was the student loans?
2: The personal loan was maybe $15,000. And the student loan was probably $30,000,
0: $35,000. Oh, my. So he's paid off $50,000 worth of debt for you so far.
2: Right.
0: How much more is there to go?
2: All I have is a car and a home loan. That's the only other debt that I have.
1: Do you guys live in your home?
2: We don't live together.
1: Okay.
2: We maintain separate households. We've been together for about 3 years. He's widowed.
1: Widowed. Any kids?
2: We both have kids that are all college age.
1: Okay. How old are you guys?
2: In our 50s.
1: Okay.
2: He's retired. He retired young.
1: Okay.
2: He and his late wife did everything right financially. And I'm divorced. And so that kind of messed up my financial situation. But
1: are
2: I'm
1: you
2: going to
1: marry him?
2: Spot.
1: I'm just getting cut into the chase.
2: We've both decided we don't want to remarry, but we've found, you know, we're committed to each other.
0: So you'll continue to live in separate households and hopefully be together forever in separate households.
2: I don't know. We're still figuring that out.
1: I'm going to tell you, Jenna, I think this question is more about you than it is about him. Because if you said to me, this is the one, like, I think we're getting married, I want to be with him, and I think it's happening, I think he's going to pop the question, I would feel less of the way I feel right now, which is, I don't think you need to be accepting these gifts from somebody that you don't think that you're going to be on the long haul with. $50,000 is a lot of money.
2: Well, I think we're going to be in the long haul. We just don't necessarily want to get married. I was in a very abusive marriage.
1: True that.
2: He had a very long, happy marriage, but...
1: true that, just, but you and I both know long haul doesn't exist without commitment.
2: True.
1: And I didn't hear it. It's like, it could be, like, I care for him, I love him, but I don't know. It was more like that. Is fair enough?
2: I don't feel that way, but I can see how it comes across that way.
1: That's my only thing. I don't... hear me, because this is on all the radio and all the YouTubes and all the podcast. I think you're a great person. I don't think that you're in any way trying to like scam this guy or
0: you're not
1: like that.
0: Doing anything wrong. It's on his volition if he wants to spend his money how he so chooses. He could give $50,000 to a charitable organization or gamble in Vegas. It's his money.
2: Right.
0: He's choosing to help somebody that he loves, which is a very noble thing. Right. We can all agree on that.
1: I just don't know that I would accept such a gift if there wasn't a full commitment there, because this is the type of thing that could breed resentment later, I think.
2: Mm-hmm. Right.
0: Couldn't this hang over your head of, hey, I paid off $70,000 of your debt and this is how you, could that happen one day?
2: I don't see that happening with him, because he also pays for, we go on a lot of vacations and he pays for everything. He doesn't let me pay for much of anything. He has done well, and he...
0: Yeah, is he independently wealthy? Figured, like, he's obviously retired. He has a huge nest egg. If he's just willy-nilly paying off debts like this, it sounds like he's doing very well. He's a multimillionaire, is my guess.
2: Well, yes.
1: Okay.
2: We're very open about the financial situation, and it's very lopsided.
1: What's his... give me an estimate. What's his net worth versus your net worth?
2: He's in the double digits, millions.
1: Okay.
2: And I'm in the less than half a million.
1: Okay. For you and your placement in this relationship, I love the idea. I'm not saying that you need to go back and pay him back the $50,000. I'm not necessarily saying that, but I don't want you to let him pay your car off. I want you to do that.
2: Okay.
1: I want you from this, if you take on debt, because you have said, hey, we're separate. We live in separate places. We have separate finances. Mm-hmm. And many, you're dating. Like, you guys have maintained your boundaries. I actually love that for you. Since you're doing that, I would do that in this area as well. No, it's my debt. I want to pay it. I

0: Jenna is in Seattle up next. Jenna, welcome to the Ramsey Show.
1: Hi there.
0: Hey.
1: So my question is, quick and to the point, should I allow my very generous boyfriend to pay off some additional debt of mine?
0: Wow.
1: So
0: tell us more.
1: Is,
0: what

0: think that allows you to maintain a certain amount of independence, and I think it allows you to keep the if this were a marriage, it'd be different, but it's not. So it allows you to keep the balance of power right where it should be, which is there. No one can say that this guy is taking care of me, that I'm mooching off of him, that I'm living off of him, that I need him. You're still a very independent woman, and I want that for you. And I think it's a good thing for you. And I think it'll make you feel better in the relationship long term.
1: Yeah.
0: What do you
1: think? That's kind of how I feel about it.
0: Okay.
1: And
0: okay.
1: He's
0: just a nice guy. Thing. I can sense it. Like
1: he
0: I
1: really is. Yeah. Oh my gosh.
0: And I think you're a nice lady too. And you're like, this is great. I think it's probably really great. I don't sense anything that's off here. I just, if I were
1: it's
0: in
1: not
0: your
1: a
0: shoes,
1: bad yeah. Problem to have.
0: It's not. But I listen, I'll take it a step further. I hope you guys do commit. Like, I hope that you guys find the trust that you need and find the healing that you both need, because you both have been through it. I mean, you said he's a widower and you've been through an abusive time. Healing would have to take place in major ways, I think, for both of you to get there. But man, if you can, it's such a beautiful thing.
2: Yeah, marriage is not the villain here. And I know it feels that way because of your past experience, but being married to this guy is going to be light years different than your last one, right?
1: Right.
2: I can already see that based on the way he's treating you and his generosity. So it's not that we're like, you better get married or else, Jenna.
0: No.
2: I just think it adds a different level of commitment. It adds a layer of protection on his part, even though he doesn't really need it financially. But the question to ask yourself is this. Is this help accelerating your own independence, or is it replacing it? That's the part that worries us more than anything. Because what if one day you guys break up, and now you were kind of needing him for his income and the lifestyle, and now you don't have that. You don't have your own retirement. So there's also some protections you don't have. In that regard.
1: Right.
0: George makes a good point, and I'll go further on that point, which is I love that the separation that you guys have created, because that's just what I think is a normal dating separation, and I think that that's good. But I think if you tie your finances up too much in the way of, letting him pay major debts, there could develop, let's say in the future, you're starting to notice some things that you're like, man, I don't know if this guy's the one. When he's done so much for you, it could make you feel like you need to stay with him longer than maybe you would have if these things hadn't been done for you. Does that make sense? Like, it could just create a cloudy vision there that I wouldn't want for you. But I don't see that happening. I think it's going to be all good, but I just want to throw that out there for you.
1: Mm-hmm.
2: What is your income right now?
1: From my primary job, I make about $150, and then I get some of my ex-husband's pension, which all goes toward my retirement, and then I have a side gig.
0: Yeah, oh, so
2: great.
0: You're good.
2: Great
0: you
2: income.
0: You got money. You've got your own.
2: You can pay
0: over
2: off
0: here.
2: This car in a couple of months. It sounds like. What's left on the loan?
1: Right now about $40.
2: Okay, so if you took, let's say, $4,000-$5,000 a month, you could be done with this in 8 to 10 months.
1: Potentially, yeah.
2: See, there's my question.
0: Like, I'm not putting that much on it, George.
2: If this was only on you, there's no urgency here. You're not changing any behavior that got us here. Well, we went out and bought a $50,000-$60,000 car, and that's the part. I want you to be good on your own, to where you don't need him.
1: Right.
2: And I think it's going to change Jenna. If she pays off her own car loan, she's going to drive that thing differently than if generous boyfriend swooped in to pay it off. Now she's going car shopping again, going, whew, what other debt can we get in?
0: Mm-hmm,
2: let's play this game. This is fun. So I'm wishing you guys the best. I hope you have a long, wonderful life together. And yes, I hope you get married. Selfishly.

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0: spreading the good news across northern Canada. 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
1: Shortly after you say, I do, and you begin living together, all of a sudden, you get to know one another in a way that no one else knows you, because all the fallenness, the frailties, the foibles, the ridiculous things we do, everything comes off, and we begin to see each other for who we really are.
2: Welcome to Family Life This Week, where we want to help you pursue the relationships that matter most. I'm Dave Wilson.
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0: Dave, we got Dave Harvey in the studio. And, you know, I thought of all places to start, let's have a bench press competition. But, you know, it is the epitome of we're all about strength. And you write a book about weakness. And I love it. As I read through it, I'm like, I love this because not a lot of people do that. So is that your lane?
1: It's certainly becoming more of a lane as I grow older, as I suffer more, as I lead longer.
0: Yeah.
1: As I study scripture and as I map on

0: the experiences of passages and people in scripture onto my life, I realized, okay, this is not just my lane. This is everybody's lane.
1: Yeah.
0: This is every Christian's lane, but in a unique way, it's every leader's lane as well. And so, I talk about the clay pot conspiracy as God's remarkable plan for resilience in ministry, and the simple equation is our weakness plus God's power equals resilience.
2: That's great right there. I remember reading that over and over as I opened up your book, My Weakness, which we all have. All of us know, like, oh, I have so many weaknesses, but my weakness plus God's power equals resilience.
1: Walk us through that.
2: Yeah, how'd you even come up with that?
0: So I'm thinking about 2 Corinthians 4, and I'm drawing from 2 Corinthians 4. You know, we have this treasure in jars of clay to show the surpassing power belongs to God and not to us. So the idea there is that God stores gospel ministry, his treasure, and he stores it not in gold, not in titanium, but in clay jars. In other words, something breakable, something fragile, something perishable. And why does he do that? Because putting ministry in frail containers somehow displays his surpassing power. And so God has determined that the way that he wants to exalt his power is by storing treasure in weak people, in these jars of clay. And the surpassing power of God is then confirmed not by the breaking of it, but by the durability of the clay pot. So the pots crack, the pots have, problems, but they don't crumble. They endure. And that's the whole point of the 2 Corinthians passage, is Paul has these series of contrasts he goes after. He said, we're afflicted in every way, but we're not crushed. We're perplexed, but not driven to despair, and persecuted, but not forsaken. But the point of each one of them is ministry is harder than I ever knew, and suffering is part of the job description of those called to ministry. And we think that's something that's constantly taking us down. But for Paul and for God, carrying the death of Jesus in our bodies is actually what inspires resilience in our bodies. So we suffer, we endure, but we don't tap out. That's the point Paul makes later on. He says, we do not lose heart, but we do not lose heart because the life of Jesus is being manifested in our body. So carrying death is the means by which we experience the life of Jesus in our bodies. It's what displays his surpassing power.
1: And you said that all applies to ministry and leaders, but I'm sitting here thinking that is exactly marriage and family as well. I mean, we resist the weakness, I think. There's something in us, right? Let's talk about that I don't want to embrace weakness. I want to embrace power and strength. I sort of run from weakness. And even in the church, sometimes we display power. We don't want to be vulnerable.
0: Yeah. Shortly after you say, I do, and you begin living together, all of a sudden, you get to know one another in a way that no one else knows you, because all the fallenness, the frailties, the foibles, the ridiculous things we do, everything comes off.
1: Yep.
0: And we begin to see each other for who we really are. And that's when the rubber kind of hits the road, because prior to that, we're living out of a vision of what marriage is going to be. But it's a vision completely devoid of the reality of living with a sinner. And so we just paint the picture of how beautiful it's going to be and how wonderful it is. And it is beautiful and wonderful, but it's in ways that we never anticipated.
2: Exactly.
0: So we discover that we're married to the sinner, and that part of the program is that God brings us together. And in bringing us together, it surfaces things in our heart that can be surfaced in no other way than through this close relationship with another human being in the context of marriage. And then you're beginning to see sinfulness more clearly. Mm-hmm. You're beginning to see grace and how the gospel applies to those things in a sharper way. And you're growing because marriage is bringing that out of us.
2: We've been in ministry 45 years. How long have you been in ministry?
0: I'm in my 40th year.
2: Okay. And with that,

0: had no idea the suffering would be right alongside us in that. Did you, when you entered into that?
1: No. And I think part of the issue is that God is trying to create circumstances in our life where we are going to learn how not simply to talk about the gospel, counsel with the gospel, speak articulately about the gospel, or even share the gospel, but we are going to embody the gospel. And the only way to embody the gospel is when you have descents, crucifixions, and resurrections. And so God bakes that into the lives of all Christians, but leaders in particular, because that is a way that we ultimately learn the gospel on the level that allows us to be able to convey it to others with faith and confidence.
2: Hi, friends. I'm Luke Middendorf, president of Family Life. This year, we've heard hard stories, marriages struggling, families drifting. And in the middle of that, we've watched God show up. Because of God's grace and your generosity, marriages are healing. Families are finding hope. People are coming back to Christ. This month, every dollar you give is matched dollar for dollar. 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Thank you for being a part of this.
3: I gave my life to Christ in college, and I honestly thought, I don't know if anybody said this, but I honestly thought, at least in my heart, life's going to get better now. Life's pretty good. I just had a successful college football season as a quarterback and was nationally ranked. And I'm like, I'm adding Jesus to this equation. Uh-huh. It's going to get even better,
1: yeah.
3: Right?
1: And the portfolio just took an upgrade.
3: Yeah, I'm like, I mean, it's pretty good. And now it's going to be even better because now I know who God is and made known through Christ. And literally, I go into my junior year in college, a preseason All-American on the magazine stuff, and end the season in a hospital with a knee surgery. And I remember laying in the hospital bed and looking at the ceiling going, really? I had no understanding of suffering being a part of the walk. I thought it's all victory. And I really wrestled right there with God, and I felt like he was like, I'm here.
1: Yeah.
3: I am right here.
1: Yeah.
3: This is what you signed up for. I'm never walking away. We're going to walk through these valleys together. There'll be mountaintops, but you're going to walk through the valleys the rest of your life with me. You know, yeah. And I was like several months in, so I'm a baby Christian, but it was something I didn't want. But I think I realized, okay, this is just the beginning. There'll be much more, but this is the beginning. That's the Christian life, right?
1: Yeah. The beauty of the conspiracy is not simply that it humbles us, and it's not simply that it allows us to embody the gospel. It's that the suffering and the weakness that we feel, that's not a barrier to our perseverance. It's a condition for achieving our perseverance.
3: It's like the vehicle.
1: Yeah. So Paul tells the Romans, we rejoice in our sufferings. Why? Because it produces endurance. Suffering produces endurance. James, rejoice in your various trials, knowing that the testing of your faith produces steadfastness. So in other words, it's like God is saying, listen, I want you to understand the program. Your suffering is not an obstacle to resilience. It's the means God uses to forge your resilience. And so, yes, it humbles us. It unites us. It humanizes us. It allows us to embody the gospel. But it's also a key element in enduring in Christianity.
3: Talk about some of the sufferings you've gone through.
0: I was going to say, you don't write a book about this unless you've experienced it.
3: Yeah.
1: I wrote the book because I wanted the reader to understand how the clay pot conspiracy became real for me and for Kim. My life and my ministry does have some unusual features to it. I led a large church for many years. Nothing unusual about that. But large churches always have drama. Nothing unusual about that. Problems, complications, and things like that. But none of that prepared me for what landed in our lap in the early 2000s, where, a highly publicized drama played out.

0: in our denomination, where the leader of the denomination had to step aside. I had to take over. And so I came under scrutiny. And it was just one of those times where the pressure that I felt was indescribable as the situation became increasingly public and increasingly complex. While that was going on, an unimaginable series of events converged that triggered our departure from our local church, the place where I pastored for 27 years. And my oldest daughter went through a divorce. The criticism regarding her divorce is turning from her and her husband to Kim and I and the way we parented. But, you know, you carry this storyline, this narrative in our mind where, like, if I just do the right thing, things will turn out right.
1: Yeah.
0: And yet you inevitably in life, you arrive in these situations where doing the right thing is not enough. It pleases God, I believe, and it makes a difference in eternity, I believe, but it doesn't seem to bear the earthly fruit that you're expecting.
1: If the people would just get on the same page.
0: Exactly. Or, you know, or like, we're doing everything right. I don't understand. There is this almost we're not aware of how transactional we really are towards God.
1: Yes.
0: Lord, I've punched the clock. I've done things right. Why aren't you delivering on your side of the equation? So we're in the middle of this, and we're trying to figure out how to move forward, and there's no way to move forward in order to address the criticisms that are coming to us about our parenting in the middle of this denominational crisis. We say, hey, let's go through an evaluation, and the elders thought that was a good idea. I thought, yeah, you know, that seems to be the only way. So, well, we went through a 9-month evaluation of our parenting, and so the evaluation, the elders concluded, hey, you know, Dave's made some mistakes, but Dave's qualified for ministry. And that didn't seem to help anybody that actually had concerns about us and about our parenting. And in the meantime, my youngest daughter, who idolized her oldest sister and wanted ultimately to live the life. She was only 13. My youngest daughter is only 13. My oldest daughter gets divorced. My youngest daughter's world just blows apart. And she doesn't know what to do with that. So she begins to misbehave. And that's just corroborating evidence that that Dave and Kim really don't know how to parent. And we're like, hey, we don't know if we know how to parent or not, but let's, you know, let's look at this. We assume that there's things we're doing wrong. So at the age of 52, Kim and I had a hard reset on life and ministry, which is what brought us down here to Florida. So while that's happening, our teenage daughter's just getting rocked by this whole experience. And we're leaving Philadelphia, the only home she's known. And she's looking at the things that have happened to our family, the things that have happened in our church, some of the ways that we've been treated. And so she began to decline into addiction. And we eventually lost her to an accidental overdose. And Kim and I are now raising her 5-year-old son, which we've been raising him since he was born. And so this question came, you know, like, how does this relate to the book?
1: Wait a minute. I just have to say, like, you've described it really well. And the heaviness, the suffering. And then for a daughter, that is the ultimate blow. I can't even imagine how you guys could lift your heads. And maybe because you're raising that 5-year-old, you had to keep going and your other kids. But that is hard, really hard. And I think that a lot of people have experienced hard and they don't know which way to go. So
2: yeah, you're not just writing about suffering.
1: You've walked in the shadow. And then you've got not only all that going on, but I'm thinking even you're having people that you've cared for and loved in your church and shepherded. Now they've attacked you. But then you also have

0: have, and here's what we all have. Every listener has this. We have an enemy of our souls who's whispering accusations. And even maybe things like, if you had only.
1: Yes.
0: And I'm guessing you and your wife, Kim, probably faced all of that. How did you guys even get out of bed, both of you?
1: Yeah, that's a great question. A perceptive one, because you, it means you know something about how grief plays out and how it attacks your motivation. Your motivation to do simple things, your motivation to even want to get out of bed.
2: Yeah.
1: We did have the mercy, and I say that deliberately, the mercy of having to raise our grandson.
0: Yeah.
1: And with that came, that constituted a call.
0: You had to get out of bed.
1: And a cause, yeah. Mm-hmm. But I need, like, this book, Clay Pot Conspiracy. I mean, I needed to be resilient. And I wanted to think about that as deeply as I could. And I wanted to find the passages that I could anchor into. I mean, the book is written around seven wonders. Mm-hmm. And the fourth wonder is learn love when the church wounds you. And the idea is, you know, yeah, the church is bad. It's actually worse than you think. Yeah. God is more glorious in the way he works in the church. But if you're going to serve the church and you're going to love the church, then you will become a target of her imperfections. Mm. And there is a glorious, providential, sovereign God that ordains that because he wants to teach you things about what it means to love his bride.
0: How did you get to that point?
1: I wanted to think about this story. In writing the book, I wanted to think about this story without exempting myself from being part of the problem.
0: Hmm.
1: That particular chapter, I've never taken as much time writing a chapter as chapter four of this
2: book.
1: How
2: did you walk through it when it was happening? Because now you're writing about it in retrospect, but I've been there. We've experienced church hurt. Mm-hmm. I know I was at fault in many areas, and so I'm not exonerated. I did and said things wrong, but it was hard. And in some ways, I shouldn't have been, but I was shocked. You know, I was surprised at how it went down. And you did such a good job, even when you described it, with being very careful how you said that. You know, but when I was in it, boy, there's a part of my soul that wanted to lash out, wanted to go online, wanted to walk into the pulpit and let the church know, you don't know what's going on behind closed doors here, but we're not going to be here much longer. And I'm a founder. I didn't do any of that. But man, there was a bitterness that I found in there getting, and then I've got a wife over here watching it going, this is wrong. And I'm like, yeah, but I'm wrong too. And so I need to own that side of it. But man, that walk us through that a little bit. Cause I think everybody watching or listening, either in their marriage or in a business situation, or maybe in a church situation, has been hurt.
0: So many people have been wounded. Yes.
2: There's been betrayals. Yeah. There's been things done that were wrong.
1: Yes.
2: And it's hard not to jump into that.
1: It's very hard. And part of the reason why Genesis 3 is so important is because what's taking place there is we're seeing for the first time the character and nature of sin and how sin operates. Hmm. And so the way it's operating within the man is it's seeking to convert the man's status from sinner to sinned against. Mm-hmm. He's trying to achieve a moral high climb and establish a moral high ground where his biggest problem is being sinned against by the woman and by God. And I realize as I'm writing stories, whether it's this story or any story, there's always this desire to convert myself from from a sinner to being sinned against. And so part of the answer to your question is I wanted to be able to write my own sin into the story and acknowledge it, not just because that's a higher road. Maybe it is a higher road, but here's the thing, and here's what I want to tell your listeners as well. People that are only sinned against are not resilient. People that are only ever sinned against are not resilient, because the moral high ground does not deliver the validation that we need. We need the validation that comes from another. We need the validation that comes from the gospel. Mm. And you cannot get the validation of the gospel unless you first acknowledge, I'm a sinner. I need a savior. My biggest problem is not that I'm sinned against. It's that I'm a sinner. And because if I'm just sinned against,

0: Then I don't need an atoning sacrifice. I don't need Jesus and what he accomplished because I'm a victim, and that's my biggest problem in life.
1: Yeah.
0: Now, people can be victimized in horrific ways.
2: Right.
0: We're not pulling that from the table.
1: Hmm.
0: I'm just saying, when we think about our story, I mean, just think, the listeners, just think about times in your life where, you know, where you were shamed or embarrassed or you feel like you're sinned against. Have you ever noticed that when you think about your stories, you're never in them with all of your junk? You're never in them with all of your sin. It's always these other people who are coming on the stage of our life, committing sins against us or omitting things they should be doing for us. And we're the ones, we're just on this, in the drama, and we're just spreading cheer and blessing other people and praying and always having other people sin against us. Our biggest problem is we are perpetually and perennially sinned against.
2: This is so true in marriage, because I, for years and years, I thought the problem with our marriage is Dave. If he would only, he's not doing this, he should be doing this, and I am doing so much. I don't think it was until God put a mirror up to my face, and it was like he was saying, what part have you played?
0: Yes.
2: Oh. And I realized, like, I mean, scripture talks about this. You know, you're so busy looking at the splinter in their eye when you have a plank in your own eye. And I feel like that right there, like when we take responsibility for our own sin, and I think that that really helped change us.
0: It had the same effect on Kim and I.
2: Really?
0: Yeah. I mean, the first book that I wrote, When Sinners Say I Do, was coming to terms with the reality that the biggest problem in my marriage was never going to be the other person.
2: Yes, it's me.
0: It's going to be me. Yeah. Which doesn't mean that I can't be sinned against. It doesn't mean that things can't happen to me. But when we talk about the fundamental issues that are going to attack our marriage and the things that I most need in order to move forward in my marriage, meaning the gospel, I have to keep my sinfulness intact in order to experience the goodness and truth of the gospel. And so we came to the same place. We realized, yeah, this is the thing. And the culture's not going to reinforce that. And sadly, much of the church has lost sight of that as well. And so we want to move that not to the center of our lives, but we want to keep our sinfulness in the gospel so that God is magnified all the more by being a savior for our sin.

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4: For high level,
3: cloudy, 13. Wind from the west
4: at 11 kilometers an hour. In Fort Vermilion,
3: 13. Wind from the west
4: at 20 kilometers an hour.
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4: at 4 kilometers an hour. And Fort Chipewyan, light rain, 14.
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0: Nick Skitland was a NASA chief technologist. He learned a lot during his time at NASA, but one thing stuck out from his time there.
1: I think that there's so much to be said about the work that's done in our space program and in engineering and science that actually just leads us to a better understanding of who God is and what he's done with this creation.
0: A deeper understanding of science leads to a deeper understanding of God's work in his creation. It also serves as a reminder that despite our scientific achievements, we still need God. As Billy Graham explains,
2: we still wrestle with our age-old problems of sin, disease, and death. Only Jesus Christ can meet and solve them. You today in this scientific and technological age can put your faith and confidence in Christ.
0: Learn more about how Jesus Christ can give you hope for the future at our website, findpeacewithgod.net. We're the Billy Graham Evangelistic Association.
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3: Now, with this being Memorial Day weekend, Memorial Day coming up Monday, Gary, I know you have a heart for those who serve in the military, who are active duty right now around the globe, their family members who are constantly praying. And then for a Memorial Day, this is a hard holiday for many as they remember those who died in service to our country. So jump in here. What stirs in your heart for Memorial Day?
2: Well, you know, Chris, I always reflect upon people who have lost someone in the military because, listen, thousands and thousands have given their lives in military service. If a person in your family, even if it's not your immediate family, but your extended

0: extended family, I think your mind always goes back to them on this day. And I think it's good that we have a day like this to remember. But you're right. I love military couples. I really appreciate what they're doing. I also understand the stress often that is put upon the marriage when they're deployed and other things. And so that's why I really speak to military couples as often as I can and try to give them practical ideas on how to have the kind of marriage that they not only wanted, but the kind of marriage they need that's loving and supportive and caring and understanding and where they're there for each other. So I'm hoping that on Memorial Day, there'll be many across the country who are praying for families who are in the military, as well as those who have lost family members in service.
1: Yeah. You know, you made me think about it. I grew up in a real small town in West Virginia in the 1960s, and there was a young man who was getting ready to come back from Vietnam and was killed in battle in just as he was riding around in a Jeep. And that just made a real impact on me as a child, you know, as and this one family in our little town. And then you add to that, then those who came back from whatever conflict it was with post-traumatic stress disorder and are dealing with the fallout of what they experienced in battle. And you've got kind of the perfect storm. So all of that comes together for me as I think about Memorial Day.
0: And I think that's true for many people today, Chris, and that's why I really am glad that we have a day set aside in our country to remember people who have gone through this with family members. You know, life is not easy, and the wars have been a part of human culture as long as we trace back, and they will continue. And so I just think we have to recognize those who are serving and then also remember those who gave their lives.
1: Yes. The Five Love Languages Military Edition is our featured resource today. You can find out more about that at buildingrelationships.us. Real quickly on that military, physical touch is something that, you know, if you have a long distance between here and the Middle East or wherever the person is deployed, male or female, having that kind of relationship and you know, you can't be physically there with them. What do you say about that long distance love language?
0: Well, you know, in my book on the five love languages for military couples, I got real life illustrations on how do you speak physical touch when you're half a world away. One lady said, for example, "I knew my husband's language was physical touch. So while he was deployed, I traced my hand on a sheet of paper and mailed it to him with a note that said, 'Put your hand on my hand. I want to hold your hand.'" Mm. And when he came home some months later, he said to me, "You know, Gary, every time I put my hand on that paper, I felt her." Ah. And then a man said, "Well, I knew her language was physical touch. So before I left, I said to her, 'Honey, I'm going to leave this jean jacket here. Anytime you need a hug, you put it on and I'll hug you.'"
1: Wow.
0: And she told me later, she said, "Every time I put it on, I felt his arms around me." So there are practical ways to express physical touch, even if you're half a world away in deployment.
1: Wow. I saw that very thing on a reel the other day, and it was two girls opening a present. It might have been at Christmas. And they opened, and both of the girls just started to weep. And what you didn't know as you watched this was that their father had passed away. Mm-hmm. But their mom had put together this, a robe that was built out of or sewn together a lot of his old shirts. And she said, you know, "Put this on. Your dad left these so that you could, anytime you felt like you needed a hug, you could put this on." And one of the girls held that up to her nose, and she said, "It smells like Dad. You didn't wash it." And she said, "Right, I didn't wash it because I wanted you." And there's all the senses coming back. That, you know, just seeing that, of course, I had to pull myself up from the floor in tears, but that speaks volumes, doesn't it?
0: Absolutely. You know, and in the book for the military couples, we give ideas like that on all five of the love languages.

0: is how to speak them when you're deployed, which is so important in meeting each other's emotional need while you're in the military.
1: Well, maybe you're struggling this Memorial Day weekend with someone you've lost who died in military service, or you know someone who's dealing with a loss like that. We hope today's program will encourage you. You can call our listener line and tell us a little of your story and give a tribute to someone who served our country well. Our number is 1-866-424-GARY, 1-866-424-GARY. 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
3: And if you'd like to ask a question of Dr. Chapman, use our listener line. It's open for you right now at 866-424-GARY. 866-424-4279. We would love to hear from you. Now, this month, Gary, in this conversation, I'm going to use written questions for you. And so I'm going to be the person on the phone and ask you this. And the first person who wrote us is actually from Europe. Hello, Gary. I received your book, The Five Love Languages, from my wife. We are currently going through a difficult time. Over the years, I failed to understand how to fill her love tank. As a result, she told me that after all these years of emotional disappointment, she still enjoys being with me as a friend, but no longer loves me. The moment I heard that completely shook me to the core. I know that I am not someone who talks much about my feelings, and by nature, I am more of a deep ocean type. But I always believed that through my actions and small gestures, she would recognize how much I love her. When I started reading your book, I found many parallels to my own behavior, especially in the first two love languages, words of affirmation and quality time. It made me realize how my actions must have felt to my wife, and it no longer surprises me why her love tank is empty and why she feels unloved. What makes it especially painful is that she did bring this up in the past, but I never truly understood it. For a short time, I became more aware and changed my behavior briefly. This gave her hope again and again, only for that hope to be disappointed. Unfortunately, I didn't know your book back then. I don't know if I should wish that I had read it earlier, because that might sound like I'm blaming her for not giving it to me sooner, which is absolutely not the case. Rather, I simply wish I had understood earlier what was troubling her. Better late than never. And then he says, through your book, I've learned what my own love language is. However, I still need to learn what my wife's love language is and to speak it consistently so that our love can grow again. Even though it certainly won't happen overnight, I am hopeful that it can work. I would like to thank you from the bottom of my heart for your book. Since she has told me that she still wants to be friends, but does not have any love for me, do you see any hope for us moving forward?
0: Well, my short answer is yes. I do see hope. I can understand how you might question, is there any hope when she is saying what she has just said to you, that she doesn't love you? And you also requested, you said you need to learn to speak her love language. Thinking maybe you know her love language, you just need to learn how to speak it, if I'm understanding you correctly. If not, I would say make sure she's taken the quiz and ask her. I want to know what your first love language is, your primary and your secondary, because I want to learn how to express my love to you because I do love you. I think also to be understanding when she says, I don't have any love for you. I think she's talking about she doesn't have any love feelings for you because her love tank is empty and you haven't spoken her language, through the years. And so she doesn't have positive feelings. You know, those positive feelings when we first get married, we're still in love.

0: love, you know, and we didn't choose to be in love. That just happens to us, but it doesn't last forever. And we discuss that in the book. We come down off that high, and that's where we have to learn how to communicate love. So she's lost the feelings, but that doesn't mean the feelings can't come back. Because if you can consistently, over a significant period of time, not only know her primary and secondary languages, but you're speaking them on a regular basis, yes, those love feelings can come back. And so if she's not, I don't know if she's leaving you or moved out. I'm not really clear in terms of whether that or she's still in the house, but she's just telling you, I just want to be friends now. But I think if you have contact with her, which it sounds like you do, if you can communicate to her, I realize that I have failed in not knowing how to speak your love language. In my mind, I was loving you when I washed dishes, et cetera, which it sounds like what you were saying, acts of service. But I realize now what's happened. And I want you to know that now that you've given me that book and I've read it and understand it, I want to learn how to love you. And I understand you don't have love feelings for me, but I do love you. And I just want to learn how to express it in a way that's meaningful to you. You take that approach. It will not happen overnight. You're right. And I'm glad you recognize that. But I think consistently over a period of time, the love feelings can come back. Now, unless she is already involved with someone else outside the marriage. And if she's got love feelings for someone else, it's going to be very difficult because she's taking that now. I've got the real thing this time. This person really loves me. She may not understand that that's going to be temporary and she'll come down off that in love experience. But it makes it much more difficult if she is involved with someone else. Much more likely that she'll eventually warm up if she's not already involved with someone else.
1: How does he not let the regret of, and he even expressed it in here. I don't want to say this because it'd make her feel bad that she didn't give me the book earlier and that, you know, that's not true. But how does he avoid having that regret grab a hold of him and keep him from moving forward? Does that make sense?
0: Yeah. Well, I think it's natural that he would feel regret because anytime you're faced with the reality that your spouse no longer loves you because you have not communicated love to them, you do regret, but you can't allow the regret to get you on a downward trend to being discouraged and depressed and all of that, because that's not going to help you or her or anyone else. So I think you have to communicate to her a sincere apology, acknowledging, you know, and how deeply, how badly you feel that you failed in meeting her need for love, and let her know, I don't know if you can give me another chance or not, but I really feel like that now I've got the information I need, and I believe with God's help, I can communicate love to you in a meaningful way, and that's what I desire. That's what I want to do. So I think we just acknowledge that you know, we feel discouraged, depressed, whatever else we're feeling, and acknowledge it to God and ask God's forgiveness as well.
1: Isn't it interesting how the vulnerability of a man from Europe sending an email, sending a letter like that can stir things in? And I could tell there are listeners right now are saying, I felt the same way. So if you would like to ask a question of Dr. Chapman, or maybe to even tell a story from your own life in a vulnerable way that might help somebody else, here's the number, 866-424-GARY. You can call that number, leave a message, and you might hear your voice on a future Dear Gary broadcast, 866-424-4279. Here's an anonymous email of a person who left a message who said, Gary, I'm a mother-in-law. My husband and I live far from our grandchildren, and we travel to see them and spend winters where they live. My problem is that my daughters-in-law treat us more like a business than family. We get rigid restrictions on seeing them. It feels like we're interfering with their lives. They love the Lord as we do, and I pray for a relationship that's based on love and mutual respect. I don't know how to stop hurting. What would you say to that mother-in-law?
0: Well, first of all, I would be empathetic because I think any time that our children grow up,

0: and get married and move off, you know, and particularly if they have children, which become our grandchildren, we want to have a loving relationship. We want to be involved with them. And it sounds like if they spend the whole winter close to each other, you know, geographically. I think I would begin to reflect upon why they may have restrictions. Sometimes it's because unknowingly, we who are the grandparents might just stop in to see them on any occasion without letting them know. I've run into this several times in my counseling, and they would prefer that you call and find out, would this be a good time to come by and see the grandchildren? Or how about Thursday afternoon or whatever? They have schedules, and so you can't just drop in. You need to fit into their schedule. I understand you want it to just be so loving and kind you can stop by anytime, but I wouldn't take the restrictions they have in terms of when and where and all that as being that they don't want you to have a relationship. It's just that they're trying to keep their marriage together and their relationship with the children going in a positive way. And it has, you have to be fitted into the schedule. So I don't know if that helps you kind of back off and not feel badly, so badly about what the situation is. But I do think we have to respect the guidelines of our adult children that they have in terms of when and where we interface with each other.
1: Yes. It sounds like she's taking the rules, restrictions, whatever, and schedules. She's taking that personally, that this shows that you don't really care about us as much as we care about you and the grandkids. When what you're saying is, when she mentions, it feels like we're interfering. Well, maybe you are, but it's not a malicious interference. It's just that you have to put yourself in their shoes, right?
0: Yeah, absolutely. I remember a couple who said to me, you know, it was we had planned a nice romantic evening, put the kids to bed early, and my wife and I, and then the doorbell rings, and in walk, you know, her mom and dad. And our whole plan that we had for the evening goes out the window. Okay, you could be empathetic if you understood that. And I told him to tell the father-in-law what happened. I said, and he'll take care of that, you know. But it's a lot of it has to do with scheduling rather than being spontaneous. Yes. And I know that, you know, we would like to think we can just drop in anytime and pick up the kids and go do things with them. But the kids have things to do also, depending on their age. But if they're in school, they've got things that they have to be involved in as well. So I would just try not to be so judgmental in terms of attributing, you know, negative attitudes toward them. And if you need to, talk with your son and just say, you know, honey, can you explain it to me? We don't want to be a bother, Yes. But you know, we love you all and we love the grandkids, and chances are he can explain to you what's happening and what has caused, you know, them to have strict regulations and restrict what you're calling rigid restrictions, because the only way you can really know what's on their heart is for them to share what's on their heart.
1: I think if you'd put me in that situation with the romantic dinner and the doorbell rings, I'd have blown out the candles and grabbed Andrea and gotten behind the couch and just waited till they went away. No, I wouldn't, but I'd have thought about it. Okay. This is Building Relationships with Dr. Gary Chapman. The Five Love Languages Military Edition is our featured resource at buildingrelationships.us. buildingrelationships.us. And our phone number, if you want to leave a message for Gary for a future Dear Gary broadcast, is 866-424-GARY. We'd love to hear your situation, maybe a positive comment about what the five love languages has meant in your own marriage and your life. Just call 866-424-GARY. Here's our next question. Gary, I have two sons who are estranged from my husband and me. I believe there is a growing demonic influence in our world today, and that the demonic has drawn them away from the truth as well as from our family. What do you think about this, and how

0: can I move forward through the pain of that estrangement?
1: Well, I think any parent who has adult children who have kind of cut off relationships with them can identify with this couple. What can be done? A lot depends on how much contact they allow you to have. And maybe they're not allowing anything at this point. But that's their decision. You cannot make those two sons have time with you if they choose not to have time with you. They are adults. And I think we have to give them the same freedom that God gives his children, all of us. We can walk closely with him, or we can walk away from him. If we walk away from God, we will have to live with the results of that. But God doesn't make us follow him. He loves us and wants us to reciprocate to his love, just as you love your sons and want them to reciprocate. So I think you have to, first of all, acknowledge that they are adults, and you have to give them that sense of freedom. It would be helpful to know why they have made this choice, but if they don't have any contact with you, you're limited in even asking the question. Honey, just be honest with me and tell me why you all have made the decision to pull back from having contact with us. If you take that approach rather than telling them, this is wrong, and you know that. I mean, children should not be just not seeing their parents. You know, that kind of negative preaching and criticizing them is just going to push them further away. But if you're honestly, in a loving way, asking them, help me understand why you all feel that you have to do this. Now, as I said, if you don't have contact, you can't ask that question. But if you have any way to have contact with them, then asking that question is the starting place. And from there, you decide then, okay, what can we do? What should we do? Or we can apologize. If they're pointing out something that's led them, that you've done, that's led them to this decision, which is not necessarily always the case, but if there is, then certainly you can apologize for that. And they may choose to forgive you. I mean, they may still choose not to see you for a while. Again, just understanding the reality, we cannot control our adult children. But we can let them know we love them no matter what they do. It's exactly what God does. He loves us no matter what we do. And if we come to him with confessing our wrong, God will forgive us. Because if we're his children, we're going to always be his children. We can be out of fellowship with God, but he's still going to be our father if we're true Christians. And the same thing is true with you all. You're out of fellowship with your sons, but they're still your children. And you're still their parents.
0: So what I hear you saying is, one great thing to do is, if you have the opportunity, ask the question, and then listen well, and then ask a follow-up. Well, tell me more about that. Tell me a little bit more, and really listen. And then at the end of that, this is something I picked up from my wife. Thank you for telling me that. Thank you for trusting me with that. I really appreciate you sharing that.
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2: 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This week, we're taking a look at the familiar gospel song, Leaning on the Everlasting Arms. Here's my wife, Natalie, to tell us the story behind this great hymn.
3: Like so many of our hymns, this hymn is rich because it's based on scripture. Anthony Showalter was leading a singing school in an Alabama church in 1887. When he returned to his boarding house room one night, two letters were waiting for him. Both letters were from former students, and both men told of the recent loss of their wives. Mr. Showalter wrote back, wanting to comfort the young men in the midst of their grief. But what to write? When he came to the end of each letter, he wanted to include a Bible verse. He picked Deuteronomy 33:27. The eternal God is thy refuge, and underneath are the everlasting arms. He pondered the words of that verse as he penned them into the letters, and the lyrics of the chorus of Leaning on the Everlasting Arms came to his mind. He wrote to his friend Elisha Hoffman, explaining that he had a chorus but no verses. Mr. Hoffman wrote back with the rest of the words of this famous hymn. Sam Duncan, a student and nephew of Mr. Showalter, was given the class assignment to write the tune for this poem. The completed hymn was soon published and can now be found in most church hymnals.
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6: Continuing with our written questions to Dr. Gary Chapman, here's one from a man who says, my ex-wife was having affairs. We divorced. She told the children that I was the one having affairs. So now my children hate me. I haven't talked to my kids in years because they believe I ruined our family. How can I fix this situation? Is there any hope?
7: Well, you cannot alone fix the situation. It has to be, if there's going to be any progress made, it has to be you're talking with your ex-wife, you're sharing your hurt and your pain at having not been able to be with the kids through the years. Listen, if it's been years, she may be at a totally different place in her life. Now, she may already be remarried. I understand that that's possible, but she may also have become a true Christian. If you haven't had any contact, you don't really know where she is. But I think trying to find out where she is, and I don't know what efforts you've made to talk to or contact the two daughters. It appears like either you don't know how to do that, don't have contact information, or even if you call them or send text, they don't respond to you. I don't know what the situation is there. But when you say you haven't talked to your kids in years, boy, that's a huge chasm, years, to build a bridge across. But there's certainly nothing wrong if you have contact information on talking with your daughters. I would try first talking to the wife to let her just to see where she is in the journey.

0: journey, and to let her know how, you know, you just so wish that you could have some contact with the girls. But if you have contact with the girls, even if you can't talk with the wife, nothing wrong with reaching out. They may, you may just say, you know, all these years I have failed to reach out because I have the sense that you wanted to have nothing to do with me. I don't know if you understand the reality of what happened, and just explain the whole thing to them. I don't know, maybe you've tried that before, explaining what happened, that it really wasn't you who was the one having the affairs, that it was their mother, and that she told an untruth. Again, they may or may not believe you, but at least they're hearing it from you and how you regret the fact that you haven't been able to have any relationship with them through the years. Now, if you haven't reached out to them all these years just because you knew they hated you, they may have a hard time believing that now you are bringing this up. You know, why didn't you share this with them earlier? So I don't know what the dynamics are, of course, in their minds and where they are in their journey. So I don't know, you know, the level of hope there is that things could be different. But it never hurts to reach out to individuals with whom we have a broken relationship and just to say in your own words, kindly and lovingly, I've been thinking a lot about us and our lack of relationship through the years. And I just wonder if we could sit down and just have a talk. I will not try to force anything upon you, but I would just love to have a talk and see if we can catch up with each other. You know, an effort like that never hurts, and it may open a door depending on where they are in their own journey.
1: Or how old they are, too. That's a factor we don't know as well. I wonder if bringing up the whole thing, she cheated, I didn't cheat, actually throws more wrenches into the relationship. Although I can understand why he would want the truth to be out there. Does that, you know, is starting the relationship without trying to cast aspersion on the lies that have been told, would that be a better first step than jumping into the she said, he said?
0: Yes, I think you're right, Chris. I think far better to just talk about a desire to get to know the daughter, to spend time just to kind of catch up with each other and not bring the other up. Because probably, I'm just guessing, probably in the early stages of all this, he told them that their mother was lying. And so they're just now he's bringing it up again. So I think you're right. That's not the place to start. It's just to start to have a desire. I would love to sit down and just have a conversation and catch up with each other.
1: Yeah. All right. The next question, this is Building Relationships with Dr. Gary Chapman. My son and his wife have cut me out of their lives, which means I have no contact with my grandchildren. I want to attend a school event for my granddaughter. Now, this was actually a question that came up for Dr. Kathy Cook, our mutual friend, Gary, who's written about this. And I want to see if you agree with her, because this is a very specific question. So I want to attend a school event. I've texted my son repeatedly. He does not respond to texts. He does not respond to letters that I send him. What do you think I should do about this school event? Can I attend without their permission?
0: To me, two or three things would be factors. One is, what is the event? Mm-hmm. Is it a small meeting of celebrating something in a classroom? Is it something much larger than that, where she could be in a larger crowd, you know, sitting way back on the back row somewhere? I think that would be a factor. And also, whether her granddaughter knows her at all, I'm assuming she does, that they just at some point they drew back and not letting her see them. But I don't think it's necessarily wrong to go to something if it's a, you know, really, really important event with a large group of people around. If it's a smaller thing, I would say no. On the other hand, you know, just seeing your granddaughter from a distance and maybe forcing yourself in to say hello to her or something while you're there may make it even worse in terms of your son's response.
1: Yes.
0: Because if you've sent him text asking permission to do this, And

0: he's not responding and you do it anyway, you may make things worse. You know, there's a possibility that years down the road, when the daughter, the granddaughter, gets to be an adult, she may want to find out about her grandmother. She may go looking for her grandmother. But for the grandmother to try to force herself in there in objection to the son, I think it will probably make things worse.
1: Yeah. That's where a good journal will come in, or letters, you know, letters to my granddaughter while they were separated, not to send them to her, but to keep them. And this is what I was thinking about. They're thinking about you. Here's how I was praying for you. That kind of thing could be a great gift down the road, don't you think?
0: Yeah, absolutely. Absolutely. Yeah.
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2: 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And many young people are seeking the gospel on the social media. 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
3: 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And I was baptized last year. 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

0: do you handle it when your 20-year-old son moves back into your home, but he has walked away from the Christian path he was raised on? She and her son are essentially roommates, she says, who don't engage with each other, and she doesn't know what to do. What do you say?
1: Well, it sounds like there's no father involved when she says it's just the two of us and we're just roommates. I don't know if there's a father there or not. But if there is a father in the home, her husband, I would suggest that they together talk about this situation and what needs to be done. Also, how old the son is, you know, like whether is he's just out of college or he dropped out of college or is he 27 and has had all kind of drug problems and other things. I mean, knowing his situation would be really important here in terms of what she might do. Does he have a job or does he not have a job? If he's moved back home, many times it's because they can't afford to have an apartment. And or they've had a marriage that they've walked out of or something else. So all those things would be important to know before you could decide really what to do in a situation like this. She says we basically have no contact. It's hard to imagine that you wouldn't have some conversation. One of my questions would be, are you sharing meals together? Do you prepare any meal for him or does he do his own meal and you do your own meal? I mean, if he's living in the house, there must be some contact. So I would just say, begin with whatever contact you have. If you do serve him a meal, then talk about where is he going. This is true whether there's a father there or whether there's not, is what is his plans for the future? Because you're not going to always be there for him to live with you. And if he's not doing something productive with his life, he needs help. I know it's a hard situation, but there has to be some conversation with him if we're going to make any progress at all. Yeah. And you may say to him, I just want us to talk about what would be most helpful for you at this juncture in your life, because obviously I want to help you. And you don't have to believe what I believe. I'm not trying to force you to be a Christian. I'm just saying, I want us to talk about what I can do that would make this a most meaningful time for you. Because obviously this is not a long-term plan that you're going to live with me the rest of your life. I can't imagine that would give you a deep satisfaction in life. I'm sure that you have some things you'd like to accomplish. And if I can help you accomplish those things, then that's what I would like to do. But, you know, that kind of conversation, not a condemning conversation, but a questioning time in which you're just trying to understand what his thoughts are in terms of what in this time would be helpful for him.
0: You know, the other, which you do with the five love languages, the other thing that I think of is, wouldn't it be great for the son to come to the mom and say, hey, mom, what do you get out of this? Or maybe moving back in here, is it, what's your ideal hope for the two of us being in the same house? Now, I'm not Pollyanna enough to think that that's going to happen on his own, but for him to be able to get out of his own head and to say, what do you want to have a conversation each day? Do you want to have a meal together? That'd be, something that would, if he's listening, do that for your mom and something good's going to happen, don't you think?
1: Absolutely, because she's frustrated, apparently not knowing even what's on his mind. What does he hope is going to come out of this situation? You know,
0: No.
1: If he's hearing, if he's listening, certainly. If you want what's best for you and her, take the initiative to say, Mom, let's talk about what I need to be doing right now.
0: Yes. Okay, a lot of these written questions are about estrangement, but here's one that is specifically about money. And the person says, I have a struggle with allowing my adult children to borrow money from me. My parents were dependent on their parents for money, and it ended badly. And she worries that this could cause problems with her kids one day, and she has a lot of anxiety about the situation. And then she adds, the dependence on me has not happened with my children, but I live in anxiety that it will, and I don't know how to stop the anxiety. What would you say to her?
1: Well, I can understand how our past experience, and she

0: talking about her parents were dependent on their parents, and it didn't end well. So she's being influenced by that illustration, by that what happened to them. She has anxiety based on what happened to her parents, even though her children are not at this point even asking her to borrow money from her for her to give them money. So I think she has to come into the real world, not the world of her observation of her parents. She's allowing something that they did to give her anxiety because she doesn't want to go through what they went through. So all she has to do, if and when her children do come to her for money, is to say to them, you know, honey, and then she just tells them a story of what happened to her parents and how that all ended. And to say to those to her children then, I just can't do it, honey, because I can't feel like it would be good for you. Or maybe even now, if she's having so much anxiety about this, maybe to sit down with her children even before they ever ask her for money and just say, honey, I just want to share something with you. I don't know if you know this about your grandparents or not, but I want to share this with you and all that went on, and just let you know that I hope you never have to come to me for money. I mean, I have done everything I can to help you all, and you all have jobs, and you know, and I don't think you ever will, but I just want you to know if you need money, I don't want to go through that same scenario again. So can we just agree that if you have to have money sometime, you can get a loan from a bank or somewhere like that? Yeah, I think just sharing her experience and how she was impacted by that to them before they ever come to ask for money might be a positive interchange.
1: Got one more for you. And this very short, but I think there are a lot of parents who are right there. How do you reconnect with an adult son who's living a gay lifestyle?
0: Well, I think God is our example in everything. And the Bible says God loved us while we were still sinners and sent Christ to die for us. So I think that's the model for us. We are to love our children even if their lifestyle is something we don't believe is in keeping with God's plan. It doesn't mean we agree with it. It doesn't mean that we affirm them in what they're doing. But it does mean that we communicate to them, I love you, no matter what you do. You can say to them, you know how I feel about this. You know what the scriptures teach, and you know I'm committed to God's plans. And I understand that there can be attraction, same-sex attraction. I do understand that. But I do know we don't have to live that lifestyle. But I want you to know I love you, and I am willing to have a relationship with you. I don't want to cut you off. I'm willing to have conversations with you. I cannot endorse that, obviously, but I do love you, and I want what's best for you. That kind of approach, I think, is a positive approach. It's living by what you believe to be the truth and acknowledging that you love them in spite of the fact that they are breaking, you know, something that you hold very strongly. So you're not denying your belief in God, but you're also recognizing they are adults and you're going to allow them to make their own decisions. But you're going to love them even with whatever decision they make. I think that's what God does. And it's the love of God that often brings people to repentance. And it's the love of a parent that often helps children know that they, even though I've gone against what they believe to be right, they still love me. Prodigal son's father did not go after him and try to bring him back. He waited until the circumstances of life and his lifestyle brought him to the hog pen where he was feeding hogs to make a living, and then decided himself, I'm going to go home. I'd rather just get a job on the farm with my father than to live this lifestyle. And he came home, and what did he find? His father had open arms for him. So we don't go out and try to make our children do what we believe is right, our adult children, but we do stand with open arms whenever they are ready to come back and whatever they've done.

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1: Watching and waiting and ready with the robe and the ring and a great big hug and the tears, my son's come home. I was thinking of the same thing as you were answering that, Gary. And we hope that something here in this conversation this hour has helped you, has encouraged you, maybe comforted you a little bit. And look at the vulnerability of the people who got in touch with us. You can do that same thing for somebody else. If you want to make a comment about something said here today, or you have a question for Dr. Chapman, 1-866-424-GARY. It can be about the love languages or anything in your relationships. 866-424-4279. 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
10: DeVille is here!
5: Ooh, this is Wretched Radio. What have you seen this week that's wretched? Come on, you can't tell me you haven't seen wretched things, because let's face it, that's pretty much what the internet is. But when you see something capital W wretched and you think, ah, perfect, would you please send it to us? We would covet sermons, articles, stories, whatever is capital W wretched. Send it to idea@wretched.org. And if you got questions, comments, conundrums, snarks even, although Snagglepuss.
10: Oh,
5: I don't
10: yeah.
5: know how I got from Snarks to Snagglepuss, but in my mind, I just did.
10: That was on my list.
5: Yeah, that we think, put them up.
10: That's right.
5: Okay, it wasn't just the Cowardly Lion.
10: Yeah.
5: We think, based on the emails we've been receiving, it's Snagglepuss.
10: And I got several texts as well, yeah.
5: Now, did we actually find the sound of Snagglepuss saying
10: no,
5: that?
10: No. I did look for it, but I could not find it.
5: Do I remember Snagglepuss had kind of that?
10: He sounds just like the Cowardly Lion, though.
5: It just, I'm trying to figure out a way to say this without being offensive. It just seems that if Snagglepuss were alive today, he might be marching in a pride parade. That's all I'm saying. That's how it always struck me. And so we don't have the sound of him saying, put him up. But he didn't talk like the Cowardly Lion. It was kind of that lilting thing that he had going on. Well, if you find that, you can send it to idea@wretched.org. Otherwise, text away to 877-282-2337.
10: All right, this is from James. Todd, I was a terrible father. I was a stumbling block.
5: Okay, can we just stop right there? James, how do you know you were a terrible father? Who gave you the report card on this? Who's judging you on this? The reason that I wanted to interject right there is we have to be careful as parents. We have to remember that there is no perfect parent. We all have regrets. Now, that doesn't give us license to be terrible to our children. No parent wants to be that. But please be careful what sort of curve you're grading yourself on here. If this is just a straight curve and you get no grace whatsoever, there aren't perfect parents except the Lord. And might I interject, look at how His children treated him in the garden. So please be careful with looking back on your parenting career and only focusing on the failures, because we've all got plenty of those. And then I would also interject, for those things that you did to your children that were sinful, don't forget you're a Christian, you're in Christ. Those things have been forgiven, and you don't

0: need to rehearse them over and over and over again. Sorry for interrupting, Jimmy.
1: Well, you pretty much answered
0: the question. Could you read this like Snagglepuss?
1: No. No. Please don't make me.
0: Go ahead. Give it a go.
1: I can't. I cannot. I haven't heard.
0: Oh, by the way. Oh, I forgot. I've got a present for you.
1: You have a present for me?
0: I do.
1: Oh, wow.
0: Yeah, we were at the TJ Maxx. You know how it is when you're going through that line?
1: Uh-huh.
0: And they got all the tchotchkes that you're waiting to go through.
1: Uh-huh.
0: Yeah, I got one for you.
1: Ah.
0: I'll get it during the break.
1: Okay.
0: So, but it comes with a string attached.
1: I'm sure it does.
0: All right, Snagglepuss, what's the rest of the text?
1: He says, I was a terrible father and a stumbling block for my children. They're grown now.
0: Hold it. I'm sorry. No, you were not a stumbling block. Your kids are the way your kids are because they choose to be the way that they are. Now, you may have failed as a parent. We all did. You may have sinned as a parent. We all did. But you are not the cause of whatever it is that they are believing today or how they are behaving today. They are adults, and this is all on them. Keep your categories clean. You are not the stumbling block for your children. So please do not pistol whip yourself over that. I'm sorry, Snagglepuss.
1: That's okay.
0: Take three.
1: He says they're grown now. My daughter's a lesbian and is married to another woman. I love them both. They're both atheists, by the way. My son and his girlfriend are living together. Any advice or help would be greatly appreciated.
0: Well, I think I'd start with encouragement. And I would repeat what I've already said. And that is, your daughter isn't a lesbian because of you. Your son isn't shacking up because of you. They are choosing it. Their sins are their sins. If you would like to have that emphatically reinforced, read Ezekiel 18. Your sins, your sins. Their sins, their sins. Having said all of that, what might you do with your children that could be something that is positive and helpful? Well, first of all, I would encourage you to keep on loving them. I'm glad you're loving your kids. Awesome. Stay in a relationship with them. Remember, you're a parent. You do not have to kick them out of the house or out of your life because they are not following the Lord. You can love them. You can stay in a relationship with them. And I would add this, even though James did not indicate this was an issue for them, but this would maybe, James, this is for you. But if not, this might be for a lot of us. Repent. Repent to your kids. Now, James, this has nothing to do with how you perceive they've turned out. I think that this is parenting advice for each and every mom and dad who has grown children. If you have never repented to your kids for your sins against them, this is a relationship changer. Like, it can happen on the spot. Because the reality is, even as terrible as your kids may have been, even as disobedient as they possibly were, and as good of a parent as you probably were, the reality is we still sinned against them. And if we've never taken the time to say, son, daughter, I need to repent of some things and ask for your forgiveness. I am sorry. And laundry list it. You will be shocked how it might thaw out a chilly relationship. I've seen it happen over and over again. Sir, I've seen this. It almost happens immediately. Where the kids that have been ghosting parents, they suddenly just, and I know you've got a record of their wrongs. I get it. But as believers, as those who are in Christ, the first admission that we make as being a Christian is, I'm a sinner. Admit that to your kids. It will make a massive difference in your relationship. Ask for their forgiveness. And you just might be shocked how the relationship changes. And maybe, James, if that's a necessity in your relationship with your kids, it's not going to suddenly make your daughter straight. And your son is probably not going to stop shacking up. But they might be more willing to talk about spiritual things with you than they were before because they see that it is real. Now, let's just move away from grown-up kids for a moment. If you've got young kids in the house, they're under 18, they're living with you. Repenting to your kids is one of the most powerful ways you can proclaim the gospel to your kids. You show them that you believe that what you are professing is actually true. You are admitting in real, in a genuine expression of repentance. You are admitting that you are a sinner who is in need of a savior. And

0: that is powerful. The kids, they actually go, okay, mom and dad just don't go to church and put on a show. They actually believe this. They recognize that they're sinners and they're willing to admit it to me and they're willing to express that they daily need forgiveness from their master. Okay, that's pretty credible. And that can be a powerful witness to your kids. 877-282-2337. That's my Snagglepuss. Best I can do.
1: That's pretty good. Yeah. This is from Anonymous. Todd, how would you respond to Christians who say that swearing is fine as long as it's not directed towards someone? The no corrupting talk reason doesn't usually work well for me. Is it a heart issue or even a sign that they're not truly striving to honor Christ?
0: Well, every situation is going to be different. It could be a blind spot. What's that horrible thing? I love Jesus, but I cuss a little. Let's not be sinning that grace might more abound and bragging about our sinning. Using potty language, I presume that's what you mean by swearing. I doubt that they're like committing oaths in front of you. They're probably using potty language. Bring them to Ephesians 4, starting, I believe, in 4:28, all the way through 5:3 or 4. It does talk up. Let the Bible be your authority. You can't persuade anybody about anything. Neither can I. There must be an authority. So bring the Bible and say, hey, I'm looking at this. And by the way, I read a number of translations. The word, it's very much about using words that are coarse and filthy. We're supposed to have tongues that use them differently. We speak different words. We speak better words. We don't gutter talk. Let the Bible be your authority. And by the way, if I could just circle back to parenting, that's another parenting tip that can be extremely helpful. You can stop correcting your kids immediately. You do not need to ever again tell your kids that they have done wrong. You don't. You need to let the Bible do the talking because that brings the authority of God. And by the way, what a kindness of God. It also then protects your relationship. You're not just being a crabby parent. Oh, you're just always on my back. No, this is what God says. And if we use that as an authority with our swearing friends, chances are pretty good if they are believers, that should impact them. This is Wretched Radio.
1: 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And here's why. 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We exist to advance the gospel of our Lord Jesus Christ. 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
1: You know those really big questions you get when your kid comes home from college? 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
1: Important dates in Christian history. 1545, the Council of Trent opens. Called by the Roman Catholic Church in response to the Reformation, it addressed abuses in the Catholic Church and further entrenched dogmas concerning the authority of the Pope, the need for works in salvation, and the saving nature of the Mass. 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
2: Hate to tell you, I told you so. But...
3: Oh, forsooth, and five sooth. And to tell you the truth, I feel very happy and keen. Because it's the day to be happy and gay.
2: Told you. Right there it is, Snagglepuss. Told you. This is Wretched Radio. That was the first clip I pulled up. Snagglepuss, the pink lion. I have no idea what it is, but it was the clip that popped up. And sure enough, it confirms my suspicions all along. 877-282-2337. That's the text machine. If you run into something wretched on the internet box, idea@wretched.org.
0: This is from Jeff. Todd, I've heard you make some pretty strong statements on how we as believers can be quick to draw boundaries with other people. My question is, when is it okay and appropriate, specifically with non-believers who say they don't want to hear the gospel and just want to go on the attack?
2: Well, related, but sort of two separate issues. I think the rule that will guide you through making those decisions is who's zooming who? Who's zooming whom? Who's having more influence on whom? If your friends, if they are not believers, even if they are believers and they're having a bad influence on you, more so than you are having on them, it's a pretty good idea to be wise. I do not get this from boundary drawing. I get this from the Proverbs, which say your friends can really have an impact on you. So choose wisely, grasshopper. If your friends are influencing you negatively, then wisdom says you should be choosing other friends. But that is based on biblical wisdom, not ghosting. Now, having said that, there are other Bible verses that apply to relational issues. What are we supposed to be for other people? We are supposed to be serving other people. We're supposed to be helping other people. We are supposed to be salt and light with other people. And if we just ghost everybody, cut everybody off, we can't do that, especially in relationships. I see this. We'll do this next week. I'm super tempted to do it now. There was a really great article from I believe he's secular psychotherapist, and he was talking about the therapeutic culture that has been created where everybody who doesn't agree with you, everybody who doesn't affirm you, that they're terrible people. He was admitting it, that psychotherapy has contributed to that pernicious mindset. It's devastating so many families these days. And he's absolutely right, because there are no rules other than if you don't make me happy for a second, I'm cutting you off. That is not the way the Bible says we're supposed to interact with people. We're to be patient, long-suffering with one another. Furthermore, difficult people, they can grow us in fruit of the Spirit. And so we receive proverbial wisdom, which says you got to protect yourself to make sure that you are not being dragged down the drain. But having said that, there's also biblical wisdom that says be patient, be loving, be serving with one another. And you're going to have to find that balance. And you're going to have to work through that on a case-by-case basis. And if you're not sure exactly how the scales are tipping, then make sure that you're running these issues through with people at church, with people who know you, who will listen to you, who can give you an outside perspective that is based on biblical wisdom. So use those, at least those two principles, as you go about the business of deciding if you're ever going to part company with somebody. It should be slow. It should be thoughtful. It should be pr- prayerful, and it should be absolutely for the right motives, and it should be absolutely

0: necessary. Now, the reason I said that's a slightly separate issue from somebody that you're trying to evangelize and they're shooting back at you. Well, there's a couple of options. You can stay in a relationship with them and stop evangelizing them. If you've clearly presented the gospel, you do not need to keep sharing it with them and receiving their lashings in response to you proclaiming good news to them. So you can stop and have a relationship and stay in their lives, and maybe the Lord will use your witness to impact them. If somebody, however, if they're being like nasty back at you, I think we've got really clear biblical mandate from Jesus. If you're witnessing to somebody and they are going to be a dog or a wild boar and attack you, and like it's dangerous, like they're going to hurt you, or even if they're just being so nasty, don't cast pearls before swine. Now, that can mean one of two things. You just stop interacting with them totally. I would then point you back to those aforementioned two principles. Or you can once again just stop sharing the gospel with them and stay in a relationship with them. We don't want to follow the current drumbeat of civilization that says you are the center of the universe. Anybody who bugs you, ghost them. That is simply not biblical. It's simply not Christian. 877-282-2337.
1: This is from Anonymous, who texted, Anton, what would you say to a friend of mine who is refusing chemo because God knows the hairs on her head and the day she will die? She doesn't want the poison in her body, she says, because if God is going to take her home on the day he has already ordained from eternity past.
0: Too many details for me to speak to this specific case. I would be very foolish to do that. I do think, though, we can back away from the, let's just use that question as a springboard so that anybody, if the person who wrote that is listening, you don't think that I'm like angling for this or that, because I do not know the circumstances, because there are some variables that make a difference. How old is this person? How aggressive is the cancer? What is the success rate of the chemotherapy? What are the side effects of the chemotherapy going to be? All of those are considerations that need to be weighed on a case-by-case basis. Now, having said that, I think that there's at least two issues that need to be weighed from a biblical perspective when it comes to the issue of medicine and saving your life at a particular cost. How does God view life? Well, it's precious. And he gives medicine for us to have a better life and to even save our lives sometimes. It's courtesy of God through the hands of scientists who invent medicine, or they come up with surgeries that help our lives stay alive. So I think we look at medicine and we go, blessing. Now, is there ever a time when it comes to viewing life where we say, I can reject that good gift? And I think the answer to that can be yes. There can be times when I think the rule is, and again, I want to be careful that I'm not responding to the individual who wrote in, when it is clearly imminent, when death is a certainty, and it's a decision between, okay, and I'm just, again, we're talking in generalities here. Let's say the doc says, if you don't do the chemo, 3 months. If you do the chemo, 6 months. But the chemo is going to make you really, really sick. If somebody were facing that, I wouldn't say that they're being a sinner by rejecting that sort of medical intervention. But I think the key in the conversation, it's weighing the issue of life, seeing medicine as a gift, seeing life as being precious, and yet that does not mean that in every single instance you have to take what the doctor prescribes. If you are motivated to hasten your death, if you are motivated to just clock out of here, so therefore I'm going to reject it, I think that's to reject a kindness of God, at the very least, potentially a sin, because he has given medicine as a blessing. But if you are confronted with a situation where death is imminent, it's a certainty based on all of the science that we know, it is a certainty, and the chemo is going to extend your life a little bit, but wow, the side effects are going to be a beating, and you're not going to have a quality of life for that extended amount of time. I don't think that it's a sin to reject that.

0: So those are principles that I think need to be considered. The blessing of medicine, the gift of life, and then the individual circumstances need to be weighed. And if you do that and you do it faithfully, and if you do it in a Christ-honoring way, you're not doing it because you're just, I'm scared of this or I'm terrified of that. Make sure there's no idolatry involved, that there's no fear of man involved, that there's no fear of suffering involved. And then you make a faithful decision, and that's God's will for your life. And just as a side note for all of us, then this is just on my mind right now because of what I'll be preaching Sunday morning at Alpharetta Bible Church about suffering. Arm yourself to have the same mind as Christ, that you will suffer. Now, we know that Peter had persecution in mind, the suffering that comes from being a righteous Christian. But I think the application even applies to the category of health. You're going to suffer. You're going to suffer. I think it applies to the category of relationships. You're going to have people who hurt you. Arm yourself. Have the same mind as Jesus Christ. It is going to happen. The student is not above the teacher. Our master suffered, and he deserved none of it. There's no reason for us to think that we should escape it totally and completely. And if you adopt that mindset and you commit to that mindset before you need it, and you strengthen that muscle on a regular basis, God is sovereign. He only does that which is good for me. And God, he would never do anything to punish me for my sins because Jesus was. So I can rest and trust my good and sovereign God. You'll be ready to suffer. You'll be ready to suffer. This is Wretched Radio.
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4: In high level,
3: cloudy,
4: 12,
3: wind from the west
4: at 11 kilometers an hour.
3: In Fort Vermilion,
4: 13,
3: wind from the west
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8: This is Max Licato. Jesus was accused of much, but of being a grump, sourpuss, or self-centered jerk? Nope. People didn't groan when he appeared. They didn't duck for cover when he entered the room. He called them by name. He listened to their stories. He answered their questions. He visited their sick relatives and helped their sick friends. He fished with fishermen and ate lunch with the little guy and spoke words of resounding affirmation. He went to enough parties that he was criticized for hanging out with rowdy people and questionable crowds. People were drawn to Jesus. Thousands came to hear him. Hundreds chose to follow him. They shut down their businesses and walked away from careers just to be with him. His purpose statement read, "I came to give life with joy in abundance." Jesus was happy, and I think he wants us to be the same. This is Max Licato.
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2: 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Books of the Bible. Malachi was the last recorded prophet of God until John the Baptist 400 years later. Malachi addressed the corrupt priesthood, half-hearted worship, divorce, injustice, and neglected tithes. He also foretold the coming of John the Baptist, Jesus the Messiah, and the great day of the Lord when God judges the wicked and rewards the righteous. This is Wretched Radio with Todd Friel.
3: Oh, man. What you can learn here at Wretched Radio. Okay. Not much. But we just discovered the original voice of Snagglepuss. This is important. You'll need this someday if you're ever playing Trivial Pursuit.
4: Right.
3: You're on The Price is Right or whatever. No, it's not The Price is
4: Jeopardy.
3: Right. Jeopardy.
4: That's right.
3: Jeopardy. Yeah. The voice of Snagglepuss was a voice actor who based the character's flamboyant code, theatrical and quasi-Shakespearean delivery on, get ready for this, Bert Lahr's portrayal of the Cowardly Lion in The Wizard of Oz. Hence our confusion, because we know that the Cowardly Lion said, put him up. And I thought, no, there was a cartoon character who did that too. It was Snagglepuss. So that's why they sounded so the same. Not only do you learn a lot here, I feel so vindicated. You have something?
4: Why? I feel vindicated. I said he sounded like the Cowardly Lion. You said,
3: I don't remember it that way. 877-282. The other, was it yesterday? My daughter was over. She made something for us for dinner. And, I take that back. It was fried chicken from Publix. That's what it was. Really good. I'm not a fried food eater, but man, that Publix fried chicken, oh man, it's really, really good. And I said, as I have been saying now for decades, that's coffee, mama. Mm-hmm. And she said, where does that come from? And I explained to her, it came from the guy who was the voice of Baloo the Bear. Remember Bear Necessities, the Bear? Mm-hmm. And well, the guy was, I guess, a singer to boot. He kind of sang. And he was on the Johnny Cash Show. And he did a song that was actually recorded by a number of artists called Smoke, Smoke, Smoke. Smoke, smoke, smoke, if you got him. It's a satirical song about smoking. And at the very end, he takes a huge drag on the cigarette. This is national TV back when doctors said smoking is actually good for you. That's coffee, mama. And my daughter was just absolutely just gobsmacked. What is that all about? I have no idea, but somehow it worked in the 60s. 877-282-2337.
4: All right, this is from Laramie. Todd, I'm a born-again believer, but sometimes struggle with the reality of living forever. I truly am looking forward to being in heaven with Christ, but living forever seems daunting. Can you offer any biblical help for this?
3: That's so interesting. I just saw a clip of the guy. He used to live, maybe still does, in Alpharetta. I think he went to North Pointless Church. I'm sorry, did I say
4: Pointless? That's funny.
3: That just came out so wrong. I did not mean for that. I think that's where he went to church. Alton Brown. On the Food Channel guy.
4: Oh, Alton. Yeah,
3: and he seemed like a nice fellow. It was a good TV show. It was clever. It was really, if you're going to do a cooking show and you want to make it kind of like zippy and interesting, I thought he was really quite clever. And he was asked the question, where are you at with God today? And he gave I'll find that clip because there was much in it that was interesting. But to the point of the email or the

0: text that was just sent about eternity. He said, ah, the thought of eternity, playing a harp or, you know, no, singing all the time. It's like, ugh, but I don't want to go to hell, so I guess I'll keep believing in God. But there are so many things to dissect, but honestly, the big thing was his understanding of heaven. Dude, heaven is going to be amazing. We aren't just going to be singing. And even if we did, I promise you, you will have so much to sing about because your faith will be sight and you will be with the most glorious entity. You can't even imagine how amazing he is. You cannot imagine it. And that is why you'll spend eternity wanting to sing to him, because it'll be an expression of the joy in your heart. Having said that, there's nothing in the Bible that says that's all we're going to be doing. I think we're going to be working. I think we're going to be playing. I think we're going to be eating. I think we're going to be inventing. I think we're going to be composing. I think we're going to be writing poetry. I think we're going to be doing no less than what we do on this current planet, because this is the planet on which you will reside for eternity. It's just going to be a purified one without sin. Why would there be anything less in heaven than there is on this earth? Randy Alcorn's book, Heaven, brings that out powerfully. Why would there be less in heaven than what we're doing here? I think we have a tendency to think, well, heavenly, we've got to be doing heavenly things. Hold on. If what you are doing here is not sinful, that's a pleasing thing. That's a God-ordained thing. Writing poetry. I don't know why I'm picking that. Writing poetry, that's not sinful. That's a gift that God lets you use your intellect to use language in its superlative manifestation. Poetry is the highest form of communication that a human being can concoct. Why would he take that away from us if you happen to be a poet? I won't be writing poems then because I didn't write them here. But okay, tennis. I love tennis. I love it. Why would God take that away? Why would he give it to us here? It's not a sin to play tennis. It's a sin to get sinfully angry when you drop another serve into the net. But it's not a sin. It's a gift. Why would he take that gift away for eternity? You have much to look forward to. Don't be daunted by heaven. The joys will be, you will be in a descending pool that never ends, just deeper and deeper and deeper joy, more and more profound joy. And you'll be doing all of the things that you love doing here that are not sinful, but you're going to be enjoying them on a different level because everything that you do, you will be mindful. This is because of Jesus. I get to play tennis because of Jesus. Jesus gives me this gift. I get to run around here, break a sweat, get my heartbeat up, all of those things, and hit an occasional good shot because of Jesus. And you'll appreciate tennis the way that you should. It's not the tennis that we should love. It should be the one who gave us tennis. That's the one we love. And that's what you're going to be doing in heaven. And I promise you, you'll never be bored. 877-282-2337.
1: This is from Jonathan. Todd, what would be the most effective way to expositionally preach through lengthier Old Testament books like Psalms or Isaiah? Would it be acceptable to spend over a year in one of them?
0: Well, sure, you can do that if you'd like to. You need to make a decision based on the congregation's need, et cetera, and just how you want to handle the text. The reality is you could spend years in the book of Isaiah and the book of Psalms. I mean, you could spend the rest of your ministry in those two books. Frankly, you could do that in every book if you just wanted to just really pistol whip your people. But should you? I think that's up to you on an individual basis. Note this, Isaiah is a difficult book to preach. It's a really hard book to preach. And I got to tell you something, Eric at our church, he taught through the book of Isaiah and he did it in the course of months. Why? Not because he covered every verse, but because his theme, now this is Sunday school, this is different than preaching from a pulpit. His theme was to show the connection between the second often most quoted book in the Old Testament and its connection to Jesus Christ. Now, Isaiah is quoted, Psalms, by the interestingly, is the most quoted book in the New Testament. Isaiah is number two. He wanted to show those connections so that we could see the string that was attached between Isaiah and our Messiah. And it was magnificent. I mean, it was magnificent. Did he get into every single thing? Did he explain every single allusion that was being made? No, he didn't. He preached Christ.

0: from the book of Isaiah. So if you are going to preach an Old Testament book, you got to think it through really carefully. And if you are not preaching it to point to Jesus Christ, then you've missed the point of the book. That includes Isaiah, and that includes the book of Psalms. Because remember what Jesus said to the two disciples on the road to Emmaus. He taught them about himself from every book of the Bible. John 5, you read the laws of Moses, read the books of Moses, because in them you think you have life. But I tell you, they testify about me. So if we're going to preach an Old Testament book, they better testify about Jesus. Otherwise, send your people down the street to a Jewish synagogue where a rabbi can preach them, because if they don't have Jesus in the centerpiece, then it's simply not Christian preaching. And one last note, preaching the Old Testament is not easy. It is much easier, in my estimation, to preach the New Testament and go back to the Old Testament for illustrations or to find support or to show how the current author is using that quote that he picked from that particular book. To start in the Old Testament and to preach it and then to make sure that you're showing this is how it is fulfilled in the New Testament, it can be a bit tricky, because not every section of the Old Testament, I'm talking about inside the context of a book, is immediately pointing to Jesus. The book is, that is certain. Otherwise, Jesus wouldn't have said that to those two disciples, that he's in every single book. So he's there. He's just not in every line. And you might find yourself struggling to do that. There are, even online, you can do some courses that have been taught preaching the Old Testament. Get it from a good expositor. You'll find some videos. You can certainly do an online course with a good seminary or anybody who teaches homiletics, how to preach the Old Testament, because it does require special handling, because you're going to have a propensity to preach the Bible, the Old Testament, rather, an Old Testament book, as if it's in the New Testament. You got to start by preaching it as the original audience would have understood it, and then show how it points to Jesus. All that to be said, you want to preach Psalms and Isaiah? Rock on, bro. This is Wretched Radio.
1: 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That sounds like somebody's uncle. Is that the guy that always comes and just stays quiet in the back of the small group? Hermeneutics is actually the art and science of interpreting scripture, and if you don't know how to do it rightly, you're going to read the Bible wrongly. 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Herman Hu is basically a master's level education in how to read the Bible correctly, and it's condensed into something that you can actually finish. 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Honestly, most of it sounds pretty good until you realize it's just self-help slapped with Bible verses. That's not the same thing as biblical wisdom. And that's why we at Fortis Institute present to you The Better Way with Libby Glosson. Libby is an ACBC certified biblical counselor, and she's not just interested in giving you coping strategies. No, Libby's desire is to take you to scripture and show you what God actually says about the things that you're actually walking through. And this is the kind of content our gospel partners are making possible. 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Just go to fortisinstitute.org right now and find out what it would look like for you to be a part of getting content like The Better Way into the hands of women who need it. Wretched. Amazing grace. Amazing gospel. No retreat. That's the name of Fortis Institute's Spring Match campaign, and we chose that name for a reason. The church has been quietly backing up for years. A doctrine gets a little uncomfortable, a truth sounds a little too exclusive, so we set it aside. And before long, the gospel sounds more like an apology than an announcement. 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That's why we're inviting you to join us on the No Retreat Spring Match campaign. 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
1: 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Here on Wretched, you don't have to request it, and we're going to play it. Despite your lack of... In fact, despite your insistence, we don't play it.
2: Smoke that cigarette. Yeah, she had a puff. Then she puffed herself to that hell. St. Peter's the Golden Gate. I don't want to make you wait, but I just got to have another cigarette.
1: Weird.
2: Yeah, that's coffee, mama.
1: Okay, this is Wretched Radio. No idea. If you have an explanation, send it to us. 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Idea at wretched.org, or you can text away to 877-282-2337. That's Phil Harris.
3: Phil Harris.
1: That's the guy's name. But he's not the first guy who recorded that song. I went to the YouTube machine and Tex Williams back in 1940-something. He recorded it first. And then you've got other country artists that recorded this. Okay, here's one from Merle Travis and Tennessee Ford. Smoke the cigarette. I didn't think it was a good song. Nevertheless, it was recorded by a lot of people. And I wonder if any of them look back and go, what were we thinking? I mean, who didn't intuitively know, inhaling smoke into my lungs? Yeah, that's a good idea. I think that I'm going to keep promoting it. 877-282-2337.
3: All right, this is from Megan. She texted in, Todd, a man in our small group has said a few times that we each have our own guardian angel. I don't know of any scripture confirming that, but if it's true, what scripture would support it?
1: I think that the angels, God's angels, are for our, I'm trying to think of the address, that they are for our protection, that they are our servants. But that does not say that each of us has a servant angel. I like to think of it, and furthermore, I think that we have a limited number of angels that were created. But we'd have to have billions of angels if we've all got our own bellhop angel. But we don't. I think they do zone defense. And I think a better picture is that the angels, they're looking at God. They're facing toward God, just waiting for him to give the command. And if he sends an angel to guard you, they will go lickety split. But that doesn't mean that there's any indication in the Bible that we all have an individual angel. And that shouldn't bum you out, because you don't need one all the time. Furthermore, you've got the Holy Spirit. We're supposed to put the full armor on. It would be in special circumstances and at God's discretion that he would send an angel to take care of us. So don't worry, you're safe. You don't need to panic, but I don't think that you have any reason to believe that everybody has their own angel, because there were a limited number. We have a third, I think, we have a third of the angels that are in prison, that are locked up, that will be locked up for eternity, that are currently roaming the earth. Now, there's some mystery as to who it might be locked up in the prison based on 1 Peter... I should know this. That he went and preached 1 Peter 3:22-28, I believe, that he went and proclaimed victory to the prisoners, to those in prison, the spirits in prison. I don't think there were people. I think there were fallen angels too. There's a limited number of them. So that means if a third of the angels have a limited number, that means there's a limited number of angels. We don't all have our own. Jimmy, you got anything to add to that?
3: No, I don't.
1: And it's nothing that's like, oh, I don't have my own angel. You don't need one. Furthermore, guess who's always with you? Your God. So that's even better than an angel. 877-282-2337.
3: But this is from Jess. Todd, does God still speak through dreams? I've had dreams over the last couple of years that I felt were from God, and they ended up coming true. But is that biblical?
1: No, not anymore. In former times, God spoke through dreams, through visions. But now he speaks to us through his Son. So we have a completed revelation. We need no more revelation from God. If we believe that the Bible is sufficient, and we do, there is no need for any more. So the dreams that you have, if it turns out they came true, whatever that looked like, cool. We call that providence.

0: not divine revelation. I've had dreams that, you know, pagans have dreams like that. Pagans have experiences like that. Pagans have all kinds of things that they would say. They would call it a coincidence. No, it's not. It's providence. Those things happen. Now, the problem is we Christians, something that is providence, we call coincidence. And we shouldn't, because God is ordaining everything, and nothing happens that catches him by surprise or that wasn't ordained by him. So I think sticking with providence while being a little bit clunky is a whole lot better than coincidence. If your dreams turned out to be, if you will, true, wasn't prophecy, wasn't divine revelation, it was providence. 877-282-2337.
1: This is from Jim Todd. I hear believers, especially women, call each other queen and call guys who are older king and younger guys prince. It's just something about this seems weird for believers in Christ. Is it concerning or am I just a curmudgeon?
0: I don't know. You might be both. I don't know. You could be right and you could be a curmudgeon. The two are separate issues, but I think your sensibilities are correct. There is something weird about that, even though we are royal priests. We are. But it's a trend. I see them on T-shirts where, you know, it's like a woman wearing a shirt that says queen. That probably comes from prosperity churches more than anything, that you're a king, you're a queen, you're a prince. I think that that's probably, if I had to guess where the genesis of that, it would be the prosperity church. We are indeed royal priests. We are sons of the Most High. That is true. We are daughters of a royal king for sure. But to call us prince and princesses and kings and queens with as if we're like earthly kings and queens now. No, we get to reign with Jesus Christ. And it is about the privilege, not the title, that should be thrilling us. Your sensibilities are correct. 877-282-2337.
1: This is from Anonymous. Todd, you keep encouraging guys to get married, but seemingly less so to go into full-time ministry. Isn't the latter an equally high calling or even higher calling?
0: The reason that I'm humming and hawing just a little bit is because I keep thinking about how does one know that they should be in ministry? Should we encourage men to consider ministry? I would never say, okay, if you're a young man, I think you should go into ministry. I would prefer to be more precise and to honor what it means to actually be called into ministry. I would prefer saying, if you're a young man and you're feeling like you might be qualified to serve in pastoral ministry, I would encourage you to talk to your elders. I would encourage you to have a serious conversation with them to say, will you please help me with this? Because being called into ministry, it doesn't come from peer pressure or a call from somebody like me. It is a call from the Lord that is both internal and external. Internally, it's like, I really want to do this. You probably don't need me to tell you because you've got a burning on the inside. But that needs to be affirmed by the external call, which is people in your life who would say, yeah, you know what? We agree. We see you. We see your gifts. We see how you've been serving. And we affirm that the Lord is calling you to ministry. So having said all of that, I would suggest, yeah, we should be encouraging young men to consider it, but it needs to be through a process. And so often I've heard those, hey, you know what? You seem like you're pretty sharp. You should go into ministry. Ooh, that's sloppy. It's sloppy. Maybe they should, but it might be, I think, more careful, more biblical, and more precise and helpful to say, you seem to have some gifts. Have you ever talked to your elders about this? 877-282-2337.
1: Since we are so close to the month of Pride, I've heard many people say that pride's the deadliest sin.
0: Oh, dude.
1: What?
0: I forgot your present.
1: What? Something about pride gives you a reminder?
0: No, I just realized. I forgot your... Okay, now I'm going to have to hold on to it till next week because there's a string attached.
1: Okay.
0: So I can't tell you about it. Not going to give it to you.
1: Okay.
0: You're just going to have to be on pins and needles. So tell me more about pride.
1: Well, Alan says he's heard many people say pride is the deadliest of sins. While it may not be worse than other sins in God's eyes, what it be?

0: accurate to say pride is the fundamental sin?
1: Yes, I think so. For every sin, we want to be careful with ranking sins. The Roman Catholic Church, they've got their catalog of venial, their temporal, their mortal sins. Got to be careful with that. We can definitely say some sins are worse than other sins. Where does pride fit? Well, you could look at the seven deadly sins. It's there. I think it's, what number is it in the ranking? I don't know, but it's up there. But I do believe that we could all say confidently, it is the root of all sin, because we do what we want to do. My way is better than God's way. And that is, odoriferous. That just really stinks. When we think that we know better than God, our ways are higher than His ways. Oh, that's what pride is. So every time we sin, I think at the foundation of it, it's pride. How ironic a movement is using that as their slogan. Until tomorrow, go serve your king.
2: 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Psalms 148, 1 and 2 says, "Praise the Lord. Praise the Lord from the heavens. Praise Him in the heights above. Praise Him, all His angels. Praise Him, all His heavenly hosts."

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2: 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He's mad about you.
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5: It's time for a little fun. I'm celebrating a pretty big birthday real soon, so the thought of making you laugh at my ripe old age brings me great joy. After all, I am turning 48, I think. Maybe it's more. But age is just a number, they say. My grandson asked, "How old are you, Grandpa?" I told him. He said, "I don't know that number." Neither do I. Some people my age jog and mountain climb. I feel good just getting my leg through my underwear without losing my balance. Can I say that? I've got some great and godly friends who help me laugh by sending me very disturbing birthday cards. Another year older, our thoughts are with you at this difficult time. Happy birthday to a guy who can remember his childhood phone number but can't remember a password he created yesterday. Another birthday? Weren't you old enough last year? Cards. Well, one of the great joys of being a believer in Jesus is that we have a purpose at every stage of life. Job 32:7 says, "Those who are older should speak, for wisdom comes with age." It's a great joy to still have a voice and be speaking all over the country. But whatever your age, life can get serious. Some of us have deadlines and meetings, and we're acquiring ulcers and late-onset hemorrhoids. Keeping Laugh Again vibrant and alive has me busier than a church fan in August. So it's time we relax a little and laugh. Where better to turn than to children, who, I'm told, laugh 200 times a day? We adults laugh about 4 times a day, so let's try catching up a little with these knee slappers I've been collecting. My grandson Ezra said, "Mom, I've got an owie and only a cookie can make it better." A 3-year-old pulled out a chessboard from a storage box and said to his mom, "I haven't played this in years." He was 3. A dad overheard his 11-year-old daughter record her voicemail greeting. "Hi, you've reached my voicemail. When you hear the beep, hang up and send me a text." Oh, wow, that's the next generation. One mom wrote, "My 4-year-old learned all about wrinkles today after she asked me where I got my forehead stripes." Forehead stripes. I have a few. Another mom asked her 5-year-old to share her grapes with her brother. Her daughter said, "I haven't figured out how to do that yet," and carried on eating the grapes. "Mom, where are your dirty clothes?" 10-year-old, "On the floor." "Mom, where should they be?" 10-year-old, "On the floor where you can't see them." Shauna and her husband have a 3-year-old who believes the whole world revolves around her. One night when her daddy was out socializing, she asked her mom what he was doing. Mom told her he was having fun with his friends. She was shocked and replied, "He can't be having fun there when I'm here." Brenda was writing in her journal at the kitchen table while her grandson, age 10, sat eating his cereal. He watched her writing in cursive, then said, "You should learn how to print. Nobody's ever going to be able to read that." Well, time for one more. Stacy's 4-year-old daughter was sitting in an adjacent room and sneezed. After a brief pause, a little voice came from the room. "Isn't anyone going to bless you, me?" I love that. It's a good question, isn't it? Well, here are 3 words that no one seems to mind when we use. My wife met Burton Cummings of the Guess Who, a rock and roll icon, on a flight, got a picture with him and said, "God bless you." Burton said, "You too." See how many times you can say it today. Do it with a smile and great joy. Now, go make someone's day. Oh, and God bless you, my friend.
4: What if your generosity could be the spark that brightens someone's day? Laugh Again creates content that does more than entertain. It shares God's love through humor, reminding people that joy is possible even in the tough times. 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
4: In high level,
3: cloudy,
4: 12,
3: wind from the west
4: at 11 kilometers an hour. For Fort Vermilion,
3: 13, wind from the west
4: at 16 kilometers an hour. For Lacrete,
3: 12.
4: For Garden River,
3: 15. Wind from the west-southwest
4: at 3 kilometers an hour.
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0: Well, here's what I used to do. I'd be like, now what? Because you sighed and I don't really want to deal with it. But I've learned after 4 decades to stay curious and say, what's going on?
1: I think that's really wise because in marriage, we can seem frustrated and annoyed by our spouse, especially if you think, again, am I in trouble again? But when we can ask that question, hey, what's that mean? I heard you sigh. To me, that is such a sweet thing to say because you're interested in my life.
0: And I tell you what, I am interested in your life and I am curious. I'm learning more about you even in year 44.
1: This makes me so happy.
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0: Welcome to Religions R Us. Are you here to buy Dr. Shami's new book, Prophecies, for today?
1: I'd like to buy a Bible.
0: The Bible is a little out of date.
1: Oh, no. A lot of things happening today are outlined in the Bible, like the nation of Israel becoming a main figure in world events.
0: Yes, but Dr. Shami's
1: book... Was Dr. Shami's book written over a period of 1,500 years by people of different backgrounds, like kings and fishermen?
0: Well, no, but Dr. Shami does have a degree in philosophy.
1: But does his book have a history that can be verified by archaeology and other historical documents?
0: No, but I think your heart will testify to you that his prophecies are truly from God.
1: I'd rather not depend on feelings. The Word of God, please.
0: But this book is our bestseller.
1: If there's no evidence that Dr. Shami's book is from God, why is it your bestseller?
0: It comes with a guide on how to say no to telemarketers in 5 seconds or less.
1: Oh, I'll take a copy.
2: 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There's no other book like it. 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
0: And I'm watching him, listening to him love his wife sacrificially, and it dawned on me, he's not getting anything from his wife. Yeah. Claudine was still loving me. I just didn't, in my pride, I didn't think it was enough. But his wife wasn't doing anything for him. She wasn't serving him practically. She wasn't serving him through her words. She didn't even remember his name. Mm-hmm. And yet here was a man day after day after day. And at that same time, that epiphany, the Holy Spirit brought 1 John 4:19 to this hard heart. We love because he first loved us. And the lights came on. The way Bob can love his wife is he's not depending on her to pour love into him. Mm-hmm. He's leaning on God's love, which is superabundant, overflowing love.
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Hello, this is Chuck Swindoll. For the believer, there is freedom. Freedom in Christ from a lot of things. Freedom from the domination of sin. Freedom from God's eternal wrath.

0: Freedom from satanic authority. Freedom from the curse of the law. Freedom from the tyranny of its demands to perform in order to please God. Freedom from the fear of condemnation, from an accusing conscience. Freedom from the demands of other people. Freedom from slavery to human opinion. Freedom from that old life, that old nature. And that kind of freedom was purchased by love.
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0: Here are the current weather conditions as issued by Environment Canada.
1: For high level,
0: sunny.
1: 10,
0: wind from the west
1: at 5 kilometers an hour. For Fort Vermilion, 11,
0: wind from the west southwest
1: at 9 kilometers an hour. In Lacrete, 10, in Garden River, 12,
0: wind from the west southwest
1: at 6 kilometers an hour. And Fort Chipewyan,
0: mostly cloudy,
1: 17,
0: wind from the west
1: at 24 kilometers an hour,
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2: Nick Skitland was a NASA chief technologist. He learned a lot during his time at NASA, but one thing stuck out from his time there.
3: I think that there's so much to be said about the work that's done in our space program and in engineering and science that actually just leads us to a better understanding of who God is and what he's done with this creation.
2: A deeper understanding of science leads to a deeper understanding of God's work in his creation. It also serves as a reminder that despite our scientific achievements, we still need God. As Billy Graham explains,
4: 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Only Jesus Christ can meet and solve them. 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
2: Learn more about how Jesus Christ can give you hope for the future at our website, findpeacewithgod.net. 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
1: 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Ephesians 4:15. As Christian leaders, holding people to high standards is an important way to express God's love and his desire.

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1: Be thou my vision, O Lord of my heart. Be all else but not to me, save that thou art. 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

just heard from the Hoppers, and the Doe family opened the program for us with their song, Give Me a Vision. Welcome everyone to Hymns of Measureless Grace, bringing you songs all about keeping our eyes on Jesus. Randy Travis is going to sing for us, Open the Eyes of My Heart. No.

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0: Be thou my wisdom, be thou my true word, be thou ever with me, and I with thee, Lord. 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
3: 4, high level.
2: Cloudy.
3: 10, wind from the south at 4 kilometers an hour. In Fort Vermilion, 11.
2: Wind from the west-southwest
3: at 12 kilometers an hour.
2: 4,
3: Lacrete. 10,
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6: When Jesus began his ministry on earth, he was led into the wilderness and tempted by Satan. And since Jesus had fasted for 40 days, the devil said, "If you are the Son of God, tell these stones to become bread." However, Jesus answered,
7: "It is written, man must not live on bread alone, but on every word that comes from the mouth of God."
6: Next, Satan took him to the pinnacle of the temple and said, "If you are the Son of God, throw yourself down. For it is written, he will give his angels orders concerning you, and they will support you with their hands so that you will not strike your foot against a stone." But Jesus responded,
7: "It is also written, do not test the Lord your God."
6: Then Satan told Jesus to fall down and worship him. But notice Jesus' response.
7: "Go away, Satan, for it is written, worship the Lord your God and serve only him."
6: Our temptations, of course, will never equal Jesus' direct confrontation with Satan. But we will face a variety of temptations as followers of Jesus Christ. And when we do, like Jesus, we can draw on Scripture in order to stand against the tactics of the devil. Paul exhorted the Ephesians to take

0: take up the full armor of God, which included the sword of the Spirit, which is God's Word. So let's remember this principle to live by. When we're tempted to violate God's will, we're to follow Jesus' example and use Scripture to thwart Satan's efforts.
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my great Father, and I thy true Son, be thou in me dwelling, and I with thee one. 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

touch of bluegrass from the Crab Family singing for us Victory in Jesus. We also heard from the Gates of Homecoming and the Doe Family sang for us Praise the Lord. Connie Hartman is going to sing for us The Keeper of My Heart.

Be thou my true word, be thou ever with me, and I with thee, Lord. Just a closer walk with thee. You're listening to Hymns of Measureless Grace.

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2: 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Paul Bramson serves as the president of Rock International. 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
3: Well, it's humbling, and I just say, praise you, Lord. You are just so great. I'm this little kid from Southern California that never went to university. I went to 2 years of college. I didn't get like a major degree or anything, but just wanted to please the Lord. And I love Nehemiah 2:12, which says, when he went to Jerusalem to rebuild the walls, he said, I didn't tell anybody what my God had put in my heart to do. And that's really my story in short, is that my faithful God keeps putting things into my heart to do, and I don't have the capacity to do them. I don't. But they go way beyond what I imagined, and somehow he gets it done through his servants.
2: Amen.
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0: Riches I heed not, nor man's empty praise. Be thou mine inheritance, now and always. Be thou and thou only, the first in my heart, O High King of

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The cathedral sang for us God Himself the Lamb, and the Fair family with their song In His Presence. Here's the Jost family singing for us He'll Be There for You, singing for you right here on Hymns of Measureless Grace.

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0: Just heard from Russ Taff singing for us, "Praise the Lord." Be thou my vision, O Lord of my heart. Be all else but naught to me, save that thou art. Be thou my best thought in the day and the night, both waking and sleeping, thy presence my light. Be thou my breastplate, my sword for the fight. 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Be thou my soul's shelter, be thou my strong tower. O raise thou me heavenward, great power of my power. We read from the hymn, "Be Thou My Vision, O Lord of My Heart," a traditional Irish poem from the 6th or the 8th century that was translated by Mary E. Byrne. A beautiful hymn that still speaks to us today. We still need Jesus. Hymns of Measureless Grace is a production of CIAM Media and Radio Broadcasting. And now, until next week, remember that our soul is anchored in the haven of rest. This is Randy Hume.
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3: What is your final authority in life? When you're cornered and you're really up against it and you're forced to face reality, upon what do you lean? Now, don't answer too quickly. For example, you discover that on your side, about the level of your belt line, you have a dark mole. On occasion, it bleeds. It's becoming increasingly more sensitive. You're disturbed about it. You finally talk yourself into seeing a physician. The surgeon probes and pushes, asks a few questions, takes a few x-rays, and finally says to you with a frown, "I don't like the way this looks, and I don't like the way it feels. I have to remove it, and we'll have to do a biopsy, but I should tell you, it may not be good." He does that, and it isn't. In fact, he tells you, "It is melanoma. It is the worst kind of cancer." How do you handle that? Upon what do you lean? To whom or to what do you turn? Here's another. It's in the middle of the night and your phone rings, say 1 or 2 in the morning, and it's a police officer. He tries to be tactful, but it's obvious.

this, that someone you love very much has been in a terrible head-on collision. And he tells you he has the unhappy and unfortunate responsibility of asking you to come and to identify the body. And indeed, it is your loved one. What do you do in the hours that follow with your grief? What do you do? Here's another. You've worked very, very hard in your business. It's been marked by integrity, diligence, sacrifice. You've given up so that the business might grow. You've plowed what little bit of profit you've made back into the business, and you've maintained your integrity all along. And you discover in the process of a few weeks that your product, which has taken much of your life and labor, is soon to be obsolete. In fact, it appears that within the next few months, you may lose everything. Where do you turn with the awful news of financial bankruptcy? Upon what do you lean? Just one more. You've been married 25, 26 years. You and your partner have reared three now adult children. One is about to finish college and the other two are gone. You're thinking that the future holds for you some refreshing and relaxing moments. You've, as it were, paid your dues. You've worked hard. You've given yourself to this marriage. And your partner sits down some dark evening and says, I can't keep something from you any longer. There's someone else in my life. In fact, I don't want to be married anymore. I don't love you. I don't want to be in this home anymore. I'm divorcing you. What is your final authority? How do you handle that?

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If you focus on God, you're trusting Him for the outcome. And nothing is impossible for God. 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
2: In high level,
1: cloudy,
2: 10, wind from the south at 4 kilometers an hour. In Fort Vermilion, 11,
1: wind from the west-southwest
2: at 12 kilometers an hour. For LaCrete, 10,
1: taking a look at
2: Garden River, 12,
1: wind from the southwest
2: at 2 kilometers an hour. And Fort Chipewyan,
1: cloudy,
2: 16,
1: wind from the west
2: at 39 kilometers an hour.
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0: My daughter in high school would debate Christianity with her friend, a committed Jehovah's Witness. She would ask my advice on how to win these theological arguments. One time I said, "Let's reframe the issue. Let's talk about your love relationship with God." In Deuteronomy 6:5, God starts with this: "Love the Lord your God with all your heart, with all your soul, and with all your strength." Then God goes on to say that we should impress this truth on our children. Don't just teach your children theology. Teach them to love God and share with them often about your own walk with the Lord and what He's teaching you.
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0: really wanted a cookie before lunch, but I felt bad after eating it. I know it was wrong to take it.
1: I know you feel guilty, but even when you disobey, God still loves you. I'm Zach, and this is Keys for Kids. Thanks for stopping by. I'm so glad you're here. One time, my neighbor was having a garage sale, and there was a really cool video game there. I didn't have any money to buy it, so I stole what I needed from my mom's purse. I felt so bad that I immediately told her what I did, and I got grounded for it. But even though I did something wrong, I knew my mom still loved me, and God did too. And remember, He loves you even when you do something wrong. Romans 5:8 says, "But God demonstrates His own love toward us, in that while we were still sinners, Christ died for us." And now let's listen to our story. It's entitled, Hiding Something Good. Callie opened her eyes. "Ready or not, here I come." Her 3-year-old sister, Nora, stood behind a scrawny tree hugging her teddy bear. Callie pretended to look around. "Where could Nora be?" she wondered aloud. 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"Cookies," squealed Callie. "Can I have one?" Mama took a pitcher of lemonade from the fridge. 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I think he's still playing hide and seek." 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She scooted the rest of the cookie

0: 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God had seen her as easily as Callie had seen Nora hiding behind the scrawny tree. 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She no longer wanted a cookie. She gave a piece of hers to Coco, who trotted to his bed and nuzzled it under his blanket. 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Nora plopped beside him. 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Me and Teddy and Jesus still love you." Callie suddenly felt better. She'd been wrong to eat the cookie and try to hide what she'd done, but Jesus still loved her. She knew this because of something else she'd hidden, the very best thing to hide, God's word in her heart. The Bible promised that because she trusted in Jesus as her Savior, nothing could ever separate her from His love. Well, how about you? Do you ever feel like hiding from God when you've done something wrong? Do you worry He might stop loving you? God promises in His Word that nothing can separate us from His love, not even our sin. By memorizing verses like Romans 5:8, you can hide God's Word in your heart so you will never forget the hugeness of His love for you. Our key verse today is Romans 5:8.
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5: Howdy and welcome to Wildwood. There's nothing like the smell of a batch of fresh baked cookies, hot right out of the oven. Stacy's made a whole basket of them to give to the new neighbor in town. It's something she and the club decided to do for any folks that might move into Wildwood. It's a mighty nice thing to do, no doubt about it. There's Stacy right now, knocking on the door.
6: May I help you?
7: Hi. My name is Stacy, and
6: Are you selling something? I do not purchase anything from...
7: No, ma'am. I heard you just moved into town and...
6: You heard? So, it's begun already. The rumors, the gossip. I haven't been in town 2 days.
7: I'm sorry, I don't...
6: Let me give you some advice, young lady. Don't believe everything you hear.
7: I don't. I mean, are you Miss Helga Grizzle?
6: Of course I am. What do you want?
7: Oh, well, the club... I mean, I brought you a basket of cookies to simply welcome you to town.
6: I would ask you to not knock on my door uninvited, especially at this early hour.
7: But, Miss Grizzle...
6: This conversation has come to an end, young lady. Good day.
7: That was pleasant.
8: Mean old Helga came to town. Mean old Helga wears a frown. If you make her mad, then she will lock you up.

0: Excuse me, what are you saying?
1: Oh, it's a great new jump rope chant, Miss Harbor. Want to hear it again?
0: I heard it just fine. Where did you learn that?
1: Stacy made it up.
2: Goose!
0: Stacy?
2: I made it up about this mean old lady that I met last weekend.
3: Stacy told us all about it, Miss Harbor. She actually said no to a basket of Stacy's cookies.
4: I still don't believe it. I've never met anyone that mean.
2: But it's true. She growled at me and slammed her door right in my face.
0: Okay, I understand that part. But did I hear you say mean old Helga?
2: That's the lady's name. She's a wolf that just moved into town. My mom told me that there used to be a teacher named Helga Grizzle in Wildwood. And she got fired for locking a student in the closet. Hey, do you think that's the same Miss Grizzle? Miss Harbor?
0: What? Oh, sorry. All right, time for class. Everyone inside. Take your seats, class. We have a lot to study today. But first, I have a question. Can anyone tell me why it's not okay to make fun of others? Yes, Goose?
1: 'Cause I'm rubber, and you're glue, and whatever I say bounces off of you and sticks to... I mean, whatever sticks on me and bounces over to you, and...
0: Thank you. Thank you, Goose. CJ?
3: Because you should treat others the same way you want to be treated.
0: You're right, CJ. It's not okay to hurt others, even behind their back.
2: But what if they're really rude to you? Even when you tried to be nice?
0: Then you need to show a little grace. We should all be kind and understanding to others, even when they don't deserve it.
2: But what if the...
0: I was disappointed in what I heard you all saying in a schoolyard this morning. I hope you'll be careful about how you talk about others in the future.
1: Yes, Miss Harbor.
0: Okay, now turn in your science books to page 87. Pay close attention as we read, because your homework this weekend will be to write two reports. One on this chapter, and another on how it applies to our lives in Wildwood. That's enough. We have lessons to learn, so now let's get focused. In fact, I'm going to assign you a third essay. By Monday, I want each of you to write 200 words about showing grace to others. Understood?
5: Yes, Miss Harbor. Well, the class wasn't too happy that day, but they sat quiet and did what Miss Harbor told them. Then they went home for the weekend with more homework than you can shake a ruler at. But when they got back to school on Monday, well, things had changed considerably.
2: Did you get all your homework done?
3: Just barely. The science reports weren't too bad, but the essay on being gracious was kind of hard.
2: Really? I thought that one was easy.
3: Uh-oh, you better hurry. What is it, Stace?
2: Miss Helga Grizzle!
3: What?
6: What's the matter? Haven't you ever seen a substitute teacher before? Now take your seats. Miss Harbor will be taking a much-deserved hiatus.
1: What?
6: A vacation. Until she returns, I will be your teacher.
3: Oh, no.
7: We'll be right back.
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5: Now, if those kids thought school was long on Friday with Miss Harbor, then they must have thought Monday with Miss Helga Grizzle was an eternity. You never heard so much complaining. After school, they told Papa Chuck about their first day with the new substitute teacher.
3: She was awful.
4: She was hard.
1: She was mean, mean, mean.
10: All right, calm down. Mr. Peebles, we're going to need some sodas here.
3: We're serious, Papa Chuck. Miss Grizzle hates us.
4: She just kept telling us everything we did was wrong.
1: And she's mean, mean, mean.
10: Everyone just take a deep breath. Can we hurry with those sodas? Now, one at a time, tell me all about your day. CJ.
3: Well, first of all, she started the morning by making us all stand up straight. We had

0: to say our names out loud.
1: That doesn't sound so bad.
0: You didn't see it.
2: My name is CJ Brown.
3: Louder, please. I can't hear you.
0: CJ Brown!
3: You don't need to yell.
2: Yes, ma'am. Sorry, ma'am.
3: Next.
4: Goose, ma'am.
3: What's your full name?
4: Pinky Gongoozler. Ma'am. Your Honor. Ma'am. But my friends call me Goose. Well, you can call me whatever you like. Well, not because you're not my friend or anything. I mean...
3: Next.
5: My name is... Ned Cleaver?
3: Are you asking me or telling me?
5: Telling you?
1: Okay, so Miss Grizzle may have a different style of teaching. She's just running a tight ship.
4: Oh, but you don't know the half of it. It got a lot worse.
3: Miss Gongoozler, repeat that sentence with a proper preposition.
4: Prepo-what?
3: Preposition. Surely you're familiar with prepositions. In, by, for, with, to.
4: Oh, you mean itty-bitty words.
0: I think Miss Harbour said we're going to study grammar and stuff in the fourth grade.
3: It's never too early to learn something as simple as proper grammar, Mr. Brown. If you cannot speak well, people will think you're ignorant. And if people believe you're ignorant, they won't give you the time of day. No one wants to listen to a bunch of yokels from Half-Wit Falls.
4: This is Wildwood, ma'am.
3: I am well aware that where we are is Wildwood, Miss Gongoozler.
5: Wow, alliteration. Cool.
3: Starting today and for the rest of the week, this class is going to study language skills. We'll get you caught up in no time.
0: The rest of the week? See, Papa Chuck, no one could be worse than that.
4: Mean, mean, mean.
1: Well, did you learn something today?
4: Well, I did make up a new song. I remember things better if I sing them in a song. So I made up a little song about prepositions to the tune of Pop Goes the Weasel. Around, across, among, to, against, along, beyond, through, before, behind, out, under, without, after, during, for, about. These
1: okay,
4: are
1: I got it.
4: You
1: I got it.
4: Before.
1: Okay, la, Goose. La, la, la. I got it.
0: Can't wait till we get Miss Harbour back, and soon.
1: I think you all need to be patient. Miss Grizzle may be a bit tougher than Miss Harbour, but give her a chance. She can't be all that bad.
6: Oh, yes, she can.
1: Stacy, I was wondering where you were. What do you think of the new substitute?
6: Miss Grizzle hates me.
1: Oh, I'm sure she doesn't actually hate you.
6: Yes, she does. She made me stay after school for detention. In fact, I have to go to detention all week. It's horrible.
1: Mr. Peebles, can we get another one of those sodas down here? Now, calm down and tell me what happened.
6: Well, you're in the middle of our history lesson.
3: Let's review the chapter. And I hope you've been listening. I would hate to tell your parents you haven't paid attention in class. Question one. Who was the first mayor of Wildwood? C.J. Brown?
0: Jeremiah Hickory?
3: Correct, Mr. Brown. Question two. What was the first building built in Wildwood? Mr. Cleaver?
5: Oh, I know that. It was a jailhouse.
3: Good. I'm relieved to see at least two students have been listening. Question three. Miss Gongoozler, who was in the original group to settle homesteads in Wildwood? Miss Clemmer, is there something you'd like to share with the class?
6: No, ma'am.
3: You passed a note to Miss Gongoozler while I was asking her a question. Please stand and read the contents of your little missive with the rest of the class.
6: I'd rather not.
3: You will stand up this instant, and you will tell us exactly what you wrote to your classmate.
6: Please, Miss Grizzle, I can't.
3: Then Miss Gongoozler will stand up and read the note for you.
6: No, ma'am. That's not necessary. I was just telling Goose that...
3: Miss Gongoozler, read the note aloud to the class. Chin up. Speak clearly.
4: Goose, I think... I love the way she makes a little smiley face over her eyes.
3: Read the rest of the note.
4: Oh, yeah. Goose, I think that you better be good or she might... Oh, this is...
3: Miss Gongoozler?
4: Or she might love you.

0: the closet!
1: That was uncalled for. Miss Clemmer, you will spend the rest of the week in detention. After school, at your desk. Understood?
2: Stacy, that's not like you.
3: Well, if she hadn't been so awful about it. I didn't mean for her to see the note.
2: You wrote something very hurtful.
3: But it's true. I heard she was fired because she locked a student in the broom closet
2: now,
3: and...
2: Hold on, Stacy. You heard about something that happened a long time ago. I've heard that story myself, but I wasn't there. I don't know what happened, and neither do you. But I do know this. Someone thought she deserved a break.
4: She deserves a break? She's the one that needs to give us a break.
2: Well, until Miss Harbor returns, she is your teacher, and she deserves your respect. You kids know better than to be saying mean things about people and spreading rumors. I think you should all be doing some serious praying about how God wants you to behave towards Miss Grizzle.
3: I know, Papa Chuck. But she thinks I'm a good-for-nothing hooligan. She hates me! I don't think I can face her again!
2: That's why you need to be praying about this tonight. And tomorrow? Well, tomorrow you'll need to go to school and take whatever comes your way.
3: I knew you were gonna say that.
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3: Well, I wish I could tell you that things got easier for Stacy and her classmates, but by the time that week was over, those kids were just plain exhausted. Saturday morning came and Stacy headed off to pay a visit to Mrs. Shuffleby. On the way, she passed the school and couldn't help but get to thinking about mean Miss Grizzle and what she might be planning for them all on Monday. Just as Stacy rounded the corner, she noticed the door was wide open and a familiar face was inside.
2: Am I glad to see you?
4: How nice, Stacy. How was last week?
2: I can't wait to have you back. Miss Grizzle has been an awful substitute. She was mean and cruel and...
4: Ooh, now wait a minute, Stacy. Why don't you tell me what happened?
2: She gave me a whole week's detention for some dumb little thing.
4: What dumb little thing?
2: I kind of wrote something about Miss Grizzle locking Goose in the closet.
4: Oh, Stacy, you didn't.
2: I know it wasn't nice, but...
4: Stacy, that was a terrible thing to write.
2: I know. But she was treating us like we were monsters.
4: Stacy, you don't understand. Miss Grizzle used to be my teacher.
2: Really?
4: I was her best student. I never got into any trouble either. But then one day...
5: Miss Harbour?
6: Yes, Miss Grizzle?
5: Where are the tests that were on my desk?
6: I haven't seen them, ma'am.
5: Is that so? You're the only student who's been in here the last half hour.
6: Yes, ma'am. I've been finishing my homework early so I can go to my game.
5: I saw those tests on my desk before I left this room.
6: I'm sorry, but I don't know where they are, ma'am.
5: If you're not going to tell me the truth, then I'll have to give you a detention.
6: But I am telling the truth.
5: I'm disappointed in you, Miss Harbour. I expected more honesty from a student like you.
6: Miss Grizzle, please, I'll be late for my game. My team needs me. It's the championship.
5: What's important, Miss Harbour, is telling the truth. Now, you will put yourself to good use by cleaning the windows and sweeping the floors.
7: Oh, excuse me. Do you have a moment to chat, Miss Grizzle?
6: This isn't fair.
5: I'll be right out, Miss Shuffleby. The brushes and broom are in the closet. If you finish in time, you can go to your game.

0: So, she did lock you in the broom closet. What a mean, ornery...
1: No, Stacy. That's not what happened.
0: But if she didn't do it, then...
1: It wasn't until a few weeks later that I discovered, quite by accident, something very interesting about this classroom. Here, let me show you. Why don't you go over to the broom closet and open the door?
0: Okay.
1: I remember clearly on that afternoon, I heard Miss Grizzle walking outside to speak with Mrs. Shuffleby. Now, watch what happens when I quickly open the school doors.
0: The door closed itself!
1: Miss Grizzle and Mrs. Shuffleby must have chatted for quite a while. Afterward, when Miss Grizzle looked back in the classroom and didn't see me anywhere, she naturally assumed that I had finished sweeping and gone home. By the time someone heard me crying in there, it was too late. The game was over. Our team had lost. I was angry. My team was upset. The whole school was mad. Before I could set the story straight, everyone in town believed the rumor that Miss Grizzle had locked me in the closet. She was gone before I realized what had happened.
0: So, Miss Grizzle got fired because everyone thought she locked you in the closet?
1: It was just the straw that broke the camel's back. She had been pretty mean to everyone in town. Plenty of parents had complained about her to the school board. They were just looking for one good reason to let her go.
0: But still, what she did wasn't fair. Didn't she kind of deserve it anyway?
1: Even though she was always tough on her class, maybe even too hard sometimes, she really cared that we were learning. It wasn't till I was older that I realized it.
0: I don't get it. How could you like a person who's not very likable?
1: Stacy, that is why I gave the class that assignment on grace. Miss Grizzle needs God's grace just as much as you and me.
0: But Miss Grizzle didn't say a kind word all week.
1: That's the wonderful thing about grace, Stacy. God shows us favor, even though we don't deserve it. Just think about how unkind we are to God when we disobey Him. And yet He still loves us and forgives us. And Miss Grizzle needs to receive grace as much as you and I need to give it.
0: I don't think she's had much practice receiving grace.
1: You may be right. When I found Miss Grizzle was back in town after all these years, I needed to do for her what God would do for me.
0: What do you mean?
1: Well, I asked the school board to let Miss Grizzle substitute while I took a few days off.
0: Oh, you gave grace to Miss Grizzle.
1: Exactly. Perhaps you should think about doing the same thing before it's too late. I know that showing grace can be hard, Stacy, but receiving it is just as hard, sometimes even more so. But we all get better as we go.
0: But you are coming back, aren't you?
1: Well, of course. But I think I need to give Miss Grizzle another day or two, don't you think?
2: Well, Stacy did a lot of thinking and praying over the weekend. No matter how hard she tried, she just couldn't bring herself to like Miss Grizzle. But she knew Miss Harbor was right. So, first thing Monday morning, she headed off to school a little bit early.
0: Excuse me, Miss Grizzle?
3: You're here early. I hope you don't plan on earning yourself more detentions this week.
0: No, ma'am.
3: Stop staring at the floor, Miss Clemmer. Stand up straight, look me in the face, and state your business.
0: I just wanted to tell you that I talked to Miss Harbor, and, well, she told me that you used to be a really good teacher.
3: Used to be?
0: That's not what I meant.
3: I've been a teacher for many years, young lady. Some of my students have gone on to become doctors and engineers.
0: What I'm trying to say is, I wrote a card to thank you for teaching our class. And, well, teaching me so much in the last week. So, anyways, I'm sorry for disturbing you so early in the morning. If it's all right, I'll just sit at my desk and read till class starts.
3: Miss Clemmer?
0: Yes, ma'am?
3: You may think this is a very nice thing to do for a strict old lady.
0: No, it's just...
3: I know I'm not the friendliest old wolf in the world. I have my ways and others have theirs.
0: Yes, ma'am.
3: For your information, this is not the nicest thing a student has done for me.
0: I didn't mean to...
3: It's only the second nicest thing.
0: Oh.

0: May I ask, what was the first?
1: When Miss Harbor gave me a second chance. Lord knows I didn't deserve it.
0: Miss Harbor's very nice.
1: Yes. Yes, she is. And this is a very kind thing you have done for me. Thank you, Miss Clemmer. Anyway, if that basket of cookies is still available, I wouldn't be opposed to it. So long as they're not dry and crumbly, there's nothing worse than giving someone a basket of cookies that are all dry and crumbly. Do you understand?
0: Yes, ma'am.
2: Yep, God's grace can be a wonderful thing. None of us deserves it, but the Lord pours it on us anyway. Best of all, it's something we can pass along to others. It's sort of like showing folks just a little bit of what God is like.

tried sugar and spice. I've been so textbook nice, but things aren't going well, 'cause she's ringing my bell. How can I be a peach to a sour grapes teach when it isn't deserved? That's one big learning curve. This doesn't seem like sin.

To order a copy of today's program, Miss Helga Grissel, just log on to pawsandtails.org. Miss Helga Grissel was written by Jeff White and directed by Eric Basil. Our script supervisor was Phil Lawler. The song, A Little Grace, was written by Sandy Howell and Shelley Spady. Music was by John Campbell, and our sound designer was Jerry Swofford. Paws and Tales is an Insight for Living production. On the next episode of Paws and Tales.

0: Tales.
1: There are hungry families in Wildwood, but CJ and Stacy say we're just a bunch of kids and we can't do anything about it.
2: Wait a minute.
1: What?
2: Gideon.
1: Gideon?
2: You sound like you are a Gideon. I knocked over a crate a couple of days ago and found another two. Let's see what Mr. Collins has to say about Gideon.
0: Be sure to join us for another episode of Insight for Living's Paws and Tales.
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5: For high level,
4: partly cloudy,
5: 12.
4: Wind from the southwest
5: at 4 kilometers an hour. For Fort Vermilion,
4: 12. Wind from the west at 9 kilometers an hour.
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4: 14. Wind from the west-southwest
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4: cloudy,
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5: at 32 kilometers an hour,
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8: Hebrews 11, 1 and 6. 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
1: If you want to be brought into a higher state of sanctification, you need to spend time with Christians who are more mature than you are and benefit from the fellowship of the company of the saints, because fellowship is a means of grace. 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
1: Shortly after you say, I do, and you begin living together, all of a sudden, you get to know one another in a way that no one else knows you, because all the fallenness, the frailties, the foibles, the ridiculous things we do, everything comes off, and we begin to see each other for who we really are.
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0: Dave, we got Dave Harvey in the studio. And, you know, I thought of all places to start, let's have a bench press competition. But, you know, it is the epitome of we're all about strength. And you write a book about weakness. And I love it. As I read through it, I'm like, I love this because not a lot of people do that. So is that your lane?
1: It's certainly becoming more of a lane as I grow older, as I suffer more, as I lead longer.
0: Yeah.
1: As I study scripture and as I map on the experiences of passages and people in scripture onto my life, I realize, okay, this is not just my lane. This is everybody's lane.
0: Yeah.
1: This is every Christian's lane, but in a unique way, it's every leader's lane as well. And so, I talk about the clay pot conspiracy as God's remarkable plan for resilience in ministry, and the simple equation is our weakness plus God's power equals resilience.
2: That's great right there. I remember reading that over and over as I opened up your book, My Weakness, which we all have. All of us know, like, oh, I have so many weaknesses, but my weakness plus God's power equals resilience.
0: Walk us through that.
2: Yeah, how do you even come up with that?
1: So I'm thinking about 2 Corinthians 4, and I'm drawing from 2 Corinthians 4.

0: You know, we have this treasure in jars of clay to show the surpassing power belongs to God and not to us. So the idea there is that God stores gospel ministry, his treasure, and he stores it not in gold, not in titanium, but in clay jars. In other words, something breakable, something fragile, something perishable. And why does he do that? Because putting ministry in frail containers somehow displays his surpassing power. And so God has determined that the way that he wants to exalt his power is by storing treasure in weak people, in, you know, in these jars of clay. And the surpassing power of God is then confirmed not by the breaking of it, but by the durability of the clay pot. So the pots crack, the pots have, you know, problems, but they don't crumble. They endure. And that's the whole point of the 2 Corinthians passage, is Paul has these series of contrasts he goes after. He said, we're afflicted in every way, but we're not crushed. We're perplexed, but not driven to despair, and persecuted, but not forsaken. But the point of each one of them is ministry is harder than I ever knew, and suffering is part of the job description of those called to ministry. And we think that's something that's constantly taking us down. But for Paul and for God, carrying the death of Jesus in our bodies is actually what inspires resilience in our bodies. So we suffer, we endure, but we don't tap out. That's the point Paul makes later on. He says, we do not lose heart, but we do not lose heart because the life of Jesus is being manifested in our body. So carrying death is the means by which we experience the life of Jesus in our bodies. It's what displays his surpassing power.
1: And you said that all applies to ministry and leaders. But I'm sitting here thinking that is exactly marriage and family as well. I mean, we resist the weakness, I think. There's something in us, right? Let's talk about that I don't want to embrace weakness. I want to embrace power and strength. I sort of run from weakness. And even in the church, sometimes we display power. We don't want to be vulnerable.
0: Yeah. Shortly after you say, I do, and you begin living together, all of a sudden, you get to know one another in a way that no one else knows you, because all the fallenness, the frailties, the foibles, the ridiculous things we do, everything comes off.
1: Yep.
0: And we begin to see each other for who we really are. And that's when the rubber kind of hits the road, because prior to that, we're living out of a vision of what marriage is going to be. But it's a vision completely devoid of the reality of living with a sinner. And so we just paint the picture of how beautiful it's going to be and how wonderful it is. And it is beautiful and wonderful, but it's in ways that we never anticipated.
2: Exactly.
0: So we discover that we're married to the sinner, and that part of the program is that God brings us together. And in bringing us together, it surfaces things in our heart that can be surfaced in no other way than through this close relationship with another human being in the context of marriage. And then you're beginning to see sinfulness more clearly. Mm-hmm. You're beginning to see grace and how the gospel applies to those things in a sharper way. And you're growing because marriage is bringing that out of us.
2: We've been in ministry 45 years. How long have you been in ministry?
0: I'm in my 40th year.
2: Okay. And with that, I had no idea the suffering would be right alongside us in that. Did you, when you entered into that?
0: No. And I think part of the issue is that God is trying to create circumstances in our life where we are going to learn how not simply to talk about the gospel, counsel with the gospel, speak articulately about the gospel, or even share the gospel, but we are going to embody the gospel. And the only way to embody the gospel is when you have descents, crucifixions, and resurrections. Mm. And so God bakes that into the lives of all Christians, but leaders in particular, because that is a way that we ultimately learn the gospel on the level that allows us

0: to be able to convey it to others with faith and confidence.
1: Hi, friends. I'm Luke Middendorf, president of Family Life. 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Thank you for being a part of this.
2: I gave my life to Christ in college, and I honestly thought, I don't know if anybody said this, but I honestly thought, at least in my heart, life's going to get better now. Life's pretty good. I just had a successful college football season as a quarterback and was nationally ranked. And I'm like, I'm adding Jesus to this equation. Uh-huh. It's going to get even better,
0: yeah.
2: Right?
0: And yeah, the portfolio just took an upgrade.
2: Yeah, I'm like, I mean, it's pretty good. And now it's going to be even better because now I know who God is and made known through Christ. And literally, I go into my junior year in college, a preseason All-American on the magazine stuff, and end the season in a hospital with a knee surgery. And I remember laying in the hospital bed and looking at the ceiling going, really? I had no understanding of suffering, being a part of the walk. I thought it's all victory. And I really wrestled right there with God, and I felt like he was like, I'm here.
0: Yeah.
2: I am right here.
0: Yeah.
2: This is what you signed up for. I'm never walking away. We're going to walk through these valleys together. There'll be mountaintops, but you're going to walk through the valleys the rest of your life with me. You know, yeah. And I was like several months in, so I'm a baby Christian, but it was something I didn't want. But I think I realized, okay, this is just the beginning. There'll be much more, but this is the beginning. That's the Christian life, right?
0: Yeah. The beauty of the conspiracy is not simply that it humbles us, and it's not simply that it allows us to embody the gospel. It's that the suffering and the weakness that we feel, that's not a barrier to our perseverance. It's a condition for achieving our perseverance.
2: It's like the vehicle.
0: So Paul tells the Romans, we rejoice in our sufferings. Why? Because it produces endurance. Suffering produces endurance. James, rejoice in your various trials, knowing that the testing of your faith produces steadfastness. So in other words, it's like God is saying, listen, I want you to understand the program. Your suffering is not an obstacle to resilience. It's the means God uses to forge your resilience. And so, yes, it humbles us. It unites us. It humanizes us. It allows us to embody the gospel. But it's also a key element in enduring in Christianity.
2: Talk about some of the sufferings you've gone through.
3: I was going to say, you don't write a book about this unless you've experienced it.
2: Yeah.
0: I wrote the book because I wanted the reader to understand how the clay pot conspiracy became real for me and for Kim. My life and my ministry does have some unusual features to it. I led a large church for many years, nothing unusual about that. But large churches always have drama, nothing unusual about that. Problems, complications, and things like that. But none of that prepared me for what landed in our lap in the early 2000s, where, you know, a highly publicized drama played out in our denomination, where the leader of the denomination had to step aside. I had to take over. And so I came under scrutiny. And it was just one of those times where the pressure that I felt was indescribable as the situation became increasingly public and increasingly complex. While that was going on, an unimaginable series of events converged that triggered our departure from our local church, the place where I pastored for 27 years. And my oldest daughter went through a divorce. The criticism regarding her divorce is turning from her and her husband to Kim and I and the way we parent.

0: accepted. But, you know, you carry this storyline, this narrative in our mind where, like, if I just do the right thing, things will turn out right.
1: Yeah.
0: And yet you inevitably in life, you arrive in these situations where doing the right thing is not enough. It pleases God, I believe, and it makes a difference in eternity, I believe, but it doesn't seem to bear the earthly fruit that you're expecting.
1: If the people would just get on the same page.
0: Exactly. Or, you know, or like, we're doing everything right. I don't understand. There is this almost transact. We're not aware of how transactional we really are towards God.
1: Yes.
0: Lord, I've punched the clock. I've done things right. Why aren't you delivering on your side of the equation? So we're in the middle of this, and we're trying to figure out how to move forward, and there's no way to move forward in order to address the criticisms that are coming to us about our parenting in the middle of this denominational crisis. We say, hey, let's go through an evaluation, and the elders thought that was a good idea. I thought, yeah, you know, that seems to be the only way. So, well, we went through a 9-month evaluation of our parenting, and so the evaluation, the elders concluded, hey, you know, Dave's made some mistakes, but Dave's qualified for ministry. And that didn't seem to help anybody that actually had concerns about us and about our parenting. And in the meantime, my youngest daughter, who idolized her oldest sister and wanted ultimately to live the life. She was only 13. My youngest daughter is only 13. My oldest daughter gets divorced. My youngest daughter's world just blows apart. And she doesn't know what to do with that. So she begins to misbehave. And that's just corroborating evidence that that Dave and Kim really don't know how to parent. And we're like, hey, we don't know if we know how to parent or not. But let's, you know, let's look at this. We assume that there's things we're doing wrong. So at the age of 52... Kim and I had a hard reset on life and ministry, which is what brought us down here to Florida. So while that's happening, our teenage daughter's just getting rocked by this whole experience. And we're leaving Philadelphia, the only home she's known. And she's looking at the things that have happened to our family, the things that have happened in our church, some of the ways that we've been treated. And so she began to decline into addiction. And we eventually lost her to an accidental overdose. And Kim and I are now raising her 5-year-old son, which we've been raising him since he was born. And so this question came, you know, like, how does this relate to the book?
1: Wait a minute. I just have to say, like, you've described it really well. And the heaviness, the suffering. And then for a daughter, that is the ultimate blow. I can't even imagine how you guys could lift your heads. And maybe because you're raising that 5-year-old, you had to keep going and your other kids. But that is hard, really hard. And I think that a lot of people have experienced hard and they don't know which way to go. So.
2: Yeah, you're not just writing about suffering.
1: You've walked in the shadow. And then you've got not only all that going on, but I'm thinking even you're having people that you've cared for and loved in your church and shepherded. Now they've attacked you. But then you also have, and here's what we all have. Every listener has this. We have an enemy of our souls who's whispering accusations. And even maybe things like, if you had only.
0: Yes.
1: And I'm guessing you and your wife, Kim, probably faced all of that. How did you guys even get out of bed, both of you?
0: Yeah, that's a great question. A perceptive one, because you, it means you know something about how grief plays out and how it attacks your motivation to do simple things, your motivation to even want to get out of bed.
2: Yeah.
0: We did have the mercy, and I say that deliberately, the mercy of having to raise our grandson.
1: Yeah.
0: And with that came, that constituted a call.
1: You had to get out of bed.
0: And a cause, yeah. Mm-hmm. But I need, like,

0: this book, Claypot Conspiracy, I mean, I needed to be resilient. And I wanted to think about that as deeply as I could. And I wanted to find the passages that I could anchor into. I mean, the you know, the book is written around seven wonders. Mm-hmm. And the fourth wonder is learn love when the church wounds you. And the idea is, you know, yeah, the church is bad. It's actually worse than you think. Yeah. God is more glorious in the way he works in the church. But if you're going to serve the church and you're going to love the church, then you will become a target of her imperfections. Hmm. And there is a glorious, providential, sovereign God that ordains that because he wants to teach you things about what it means to love his bride.
1: How did you get to that point?
0: I wanted to think about this story. In writing the book, I wanted to think about this story without exempting myself from being part of the problem.
2: Hmm.
0: That particular chapter, I've never taken as much time writing a chapter as chapter four of this
2: book.
0: How
2: did you walk through it when it was happening? Because now you're writing about it in retrospect. But I've been there. We've experienced church hurt. Mm-hmm. I know I was at fault in many areas. And so I'm not exonerated. I did and said things wrong, but it was hard. And in some ways I shouldn't have been, but I was shocked. You know, I was surprised at how it went down. And you did such a good job, even when you described it, with being very careful how you said that. You know, but when I was in it, boy, there's a part of my soul that wanted to lash out, wanted to go online, wanted to walk into the pulpit and let the church know, you don't know what's going on behind closed doors here, but we're not going to be here much longer. And I'm a founder. I didn't do any of that. But man, there was a bitterness that I found in there getting, and then I've got a wife over here watching it going, this is wrong. And I'm like, yeah, but I'm wrong too. And so I need to own that side of it. But man, that walk us through that a little bit. Cause I think everybody watching or listening, either in their marriage or in a business situation, or maybe in a church situation, has been hurt.
1: So many people have been wounded. Yeah.
2: There's been betrayals. Yeah. There's been things done that were wrong.
0: Yes.
2: And it's hard not to jump into that.
0: It's very hard. And part of the reason why Genesis 3 is so important is because what's taking place there is we're seeing for the first time the character and nature of sin and how sin operates. Hmm. And so the way it's operating within the man is it's seeking to convert the man's status from sinner to sinned against. Mm-hmm. He's trying to achieve a moral high climb and establish a moral high ground where his biggest problem is being sinned against by the woman and by God. And I realize as I'm writing stories, whether it's this story or any story, there's always this desire to convert myself from from a sinner to being sinned against. And so part of the answer to your question is I wanted to be able to write my own sin into the story and acknowledge it, not just because that's a higher road. Maybe it is a higher road, but here's the thing, and here's what I want to tell your listeners as well. People that are only sinned against are not resilient. People that are only ever sinned against are not resilient, because the moral high ground does not deliver the validation that we need. We need the validation that comes from another. We need the validation that comes from the gospel. Mm. And you cannot get the validation of the gospel unless you first acknowledge, I'm a sinner. I need a savior. My biggest problem is not that I'm sinned against. It's that I'm a sinner. And because if I'm just sinned against, then I don't need an atoning sacrifice. I don't need Jesus and what he accomplished, because I'm a victim. And that's my biggest problem in life.
2: Yeah.
0: Now, people can be victimized in horrific ways.
1: Right.
0: We're not pulling that from the table.
2: Hmm.
0: I'm just saying, when we think about our story, I mean, just think, the listeners, just think about times in your life where, you know, where you were shamed or embarrassed or you feel like you're sinned against. Have you ever noticed that when you think about your stories, you're never in them with all of your junk? You never end them with all of your sin. It's always these other people who are coming on the stage of our life, committing sins against us or omitting things they should be doing for us. And we're the ones, we're just on this, in the drama, and we're just spreading cheer and blessing other people and praying and always having other people sinned against sin.

0: against us. Our biggest problem is we are perpetually and perennially sinned against.
1: This is so true in marriage, because I, for years and years, I thought the problem with our marriage is Dave. If he would only, he's not doing this, he should be doing this, and I am doing so much. I don't think it was until I put, God put a mirror up to my face, and it was like he was saying, what part have you played?
0: Yes.
1: Oh, and I realized, like, I mean, scripture talks about this. You know, you're so busy looking at the splinter in their eye when you have a plank in your own eye. And I feel like that right there, like when we take responsibility for our own sin, and I think that that really helped change us.
0: It had the same effect on Kim and I.
1: Really?
0: Yeah, I mean, the first book that I wrote, When Sinners Say I Do, was coming to terms with the reality that the biggest problem in my marriage was never going to be the other person.
1: Yes, it's me.
0: It's going to be me, yeah. Which doesn't mean that I can't be sinned against. It doesn't mean that things can't happen to me. But when we talk about the fundamental issues that are going to attack our marriage and the things that I most need in order to move forward in my marriage, meaning the gospel, I have to keep my sinfulness intact in order to experience the goodness and truth of the gospel. And so we came to the same place. We realized, yeah, this is the thing. And the culture's not going to reinforce that. And sadly, much of the church has lost sight of that as well. And so we want to move that, not to the center of our lives, but we want to keep our sinfulness in the gospel so that God is magnified all the more by being a savior for our sin.

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4: For high level,
3: partly cloudy, 13. Wind from the west-southwest
4: at 5 kilometers an hour. In Fort Vermilion, 12.
3: Wind from the west
4: at 7 kilometers an hour.
3: In Lacrete, 13.
4: Taking a look at Garden River, 15.
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4: at 4 kilometers an hour. And Fort Chipewyan,
3: cloudy,
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0: Blaise Pascal was a 17th century Frenchman who was a mathematician, inventor, and theologian. A child prodigy who invented a mechanical calculator while just a teenager. Pascal knew something about reaping rewards for work done well, yet it was Pascal who wrote, "Noble deeds that are concealed are most esteemed." His biblical studies, no doubt, were the source of that truth, since it was Jesus who cautioned about doing good works publicly to gain a reward. Jesus suggested that we can do our works publicly and receive the reward of men, or do them privately and receive God's reward. I'm thinking God's rewards are always best. This is David Jeremiah, encouraging you to get on the road to new life. 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
1: 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I'm John Fuller.
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2: 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Here at Whitson asking the question, if a duck flies, why is a chicken?
5: Hello, Jimmy?
2: Yes, you're on the air.
5: I just wanted to say that I think your show is great.
2: Is that G-R-A-T-E great or G-R-E-A-T great?
5: Well, huh?
2: Let me guess. You're an English teacher, right? I know what kind of people listen to this show. The kind who are a couple of tacos short of a fiesta platter. What does your father do?
6: He's a door-to-door salesman.
2: Really? Does he sell, like, doors?

0: because that would make him a door-to-door salesman. And getting customers would be real easy, because all he has to do is walk up to a house, knock, and if he doesn't hear anything, then he knows he's made a sale. You all have a couple of hens left out in the yard.
1: We went to Washington.
0: Really? Why?
1: For a vacation. We were tourists.
0: Tourists? Ha! You mean people who travel thousands of miles to take pictures of themselves standing beside their cars? You're the kind of people who take an IQ test and forget to write your names! And you're my type of people. Join the ranks of Jimmyites. 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
2: Well, that's my demonstration tape. What'd you think, guys?
3: I feel the technical quality is superb.
2: You ought to, Eugene. You produced it.
4: Really? Well, that was a very nice job, Eugene.
3: Thank you, Mr. Whitaker. But as I've mentioned before, there is an aspect that still mystifies me.
4: And what's that, Eugene?
3: Why do people want to call in just to be teased?
2: Because it's entertaining. They're being noticed. All those callers can now say they were teased on my show. It's a sign of popularity, a status symbol.
3: Ah.
4: You understand now, Eugene?
3: Not at all.
2: What do you think, Mr. Whitaker?
4: Well, I thought the tape was very amusing, Jimmy.
2: Amusing?
4: Well, pretty funny.
2: That's better.
4: I do have a bit of concern, though.
2: What do you mean, concern?
4: Well, I think sometimes you get a little close to the edge. Your banter comes awfully close to being insults. You gotta be careful what you say, Jimmy. You could hurt somebody's feelings. You understand?
2: Sure, Mr. Whitaker. I understand. Well, I better go.
4: Well, where are you going?
2: Oh, didn't I tell you? The reason I had the tape made is because I've got an appointment with Crying Brian Dern.
3: Who?
2: The most popular talk jock at Odyssey 105 Radio. He's going to give me an evaluation of my program.
4: Oh, well, that sounds exciting. Let us know how it turns out.
2: I will. See you later.
4: Bye, Jimmy.
3: Goodbye. Very enterprising young man.
4: He certainly is. Oh, speaking of enterprising, Eugene, I have an errand I need you to run for me.
3: My bicycle and myself are at your disposal.
4: Well, you won't be able to use your bike for this one. I need you to go to the Riley Farm.
3: Oh, the Riley Farm?
4: Yep. Tom has some watermelons for us. You can't carry them on your bike. You'll have to drive.
3: Drive?
4: Uh-huh. You know how to get out there, don't you?
3: Oh, yes, sir.
4: Good. Well, here are the keys to the truck. Tom's expecting you. Well, what's the matter?
3: Mr. Whitaker, I'm afraid I cannot comply with your request.
4: You mean you won't do it?
3: No, sir. I mean, I can't do it, at least not legally.
4: Legal? Eugene, what are you talking about?
3: Well, this is rather embarrassing to admit, Mr. Whitaker, but I don't have a driver's license.
4: You don't have a driver's license?
3: Please, Mr. Whitaker, lower your vocal amplification. This is not information I wish to share with the world at large.
4: Oh, well, I'm sorry, Eugene, but you know, this is quite a surprise. I mean, you are in college, after all.
3: Which is one of the reasons why I lack a license. My studies have always been so demanding, I simply haven't had the time to pursue many of the areas of daily convenience. Bicycling is also far more environmentally and physically advantageous, you know.
4: Cars may cause a lot of pollution, but they're also something of a necessity these days.
3: Evidently.
4: Well, you should consider getting your license. Doesn't take long, and you'd be helping me out.
3: Well, what's involved?
4: There's a brief written exam and a road test. There's really nothing to it. Should be a breeze for you.
3: Very well, then. I shall pursue it. May I take the rest of the afternoon to do so?
4: Oh, well, I guess I can send Connie out to Tom's when she comes in. Sure, Eugene. Go get him.
3: Thank you, Mr. Whitaker.

0: to write your names. And you're my type of people. 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
1: That's it, Mr. Dern. What do you think?
2: Well...
1: It's all right. You can be brutal with me. Don't spare me because I'm young. I can take it.
2: Oh, I don't think you're going to have to take anything. I liked it.
1: You did?
2: Yeah. On the whole, I thought it was pretty good, but...
1: But what?
2: Well, there are a few technical problems. You know the mic placement? You should try to put it so you're sort of talking past it instead of right into it.
1: Past it. Okay, what else?
2: Well, you might also want to take it easy on the effects. People want to hear you, not a bunch of crazy sounds.
1: Take it easy on crazy sounds.
2: Yeah. And...
1: And what?
2: Well, in my opinion...

0: Your main problem is you're a little too conservative in places, you know?
1: Conservative?
0: Yeah. I mean, you're funny, but, well, you don't move in for the kill often enough.
1: Move in for the kill? What do you mean?
0: Well, for instance, that spelling thing you did with great and great. Did you do anything more after that?
1: Well, no, that was pretty much the end.
0: Well, see, you should have kept going. Start ranting and raving about the lack of quality education and teachers in the public schools. And that thing about Washington, a perfect opportunity to rip those bozos apart. People love it when you go crazy. What you got here are great beginnings, but you gotta follow through.
1: Oh, what else?
0: I can't give away all my secrets.
1: Oh, please. I want to learn. Just one more. Please.
0: Well, all right. I'll give you a surefire laugh-getter. Whenever you can, record people without them knowing it.
1: I tried that, but I really didn't get anything all that good.
0: No. You don't stop there. After you record them, you cut the tape into clips, like you did on your demo. Now, that way, by asking the right questions, you can make them say whatever you want them to say.
1: Oh.
0: What's the matter?
1: Well, I was just thinking that when you do that, won't people be insulted?
0: Insulted? You see those bags over in the corner?
1: Yeah.
0: That's mail from listeners I've insulted. They love it. That's why we're on the air.
1: Wow, but don't you get any bad mail?
0: Yeah, for one or two people who are really uptight or who have no sense of humor, but I never worry about them. For one thing, there aren't many of them, thank goodness. And for another thing, well, we're only kidding around, right?
1: Yeah. Yeah, right.
0: Sure we are. This is all in fun, you know? I mean, if they can't take a joke, forget them.
1: Yeah, forget them. That's great, Mr. Dern. Thanks.
0: Glad to be of service, Jimmy. I think you've got the makings of a first-rate broadcaster. If you keep practicing.
1: Really? Wow! Would it be okay if I played you my new and improved demo? Once I make it, that is.
0: Absolutely. You come in anytime.
1: Great. Well, I guess I better go. Thanks again.
0: You're welcome. And hey, keep those ears tuned.
1: Right. Bye.
0: Bye. So much for public relations.

0: Well, hi there, Jimmy.
1: Hi, Mr. Whitaker.
0: See, you got your tape deck with you again.
1: Yep.
0: You do realize it's running, don't you?
1: Oh, yeah. You never can tell when a good soundbite will come up.
0: Well, that's true, but you may spend a fortune in batteries waiting for one.
1: I never thought of that. Maybe I better turn it off.
0: Good idea. So, how'd your meeting go yesterday?
1: Fantastic. Mr. Dern liked my tape. He said I have the makings of a first-rate broadcaster. I've just got to keep on practicing.
0: Well, that's wonderful, Jimmy. Congratulations.
1: He even gave me some ideas on how to make my show better and funnier.
0: Well, did one of them include running your tape player all the time?
1: No, that was my own innovation. I'm going to use his ideas, though.
0: Well, I can't wait to hear them.
1: You will. He also gave me some suggestions on how to improve the technical quality of the recording.
0: Well, that was nice of him.
1: Yeah. So, I need to talk to Eugene. Do you know where he is?
0: Well...
2: Mr. Whitaker!
0: I think that's him now.
2: Mr. Whitaker? Mr. Whitaker.
1: Hi, Eugene.
2: Oh, hello.
1: I needed to talk to you about...
2: Would you pardon me for just one moment, please? Mr. Whitaker, might I have a moment or two of your time?
0: Eugene, I think Jimmy has something he wants to talk to you about.
2: Huh? Oh, I'm sorry, young Barclay. Could it wait until I've talked with Mr. Whitaker? I have something rather urgent to discuss with him.
0: Urgent?
1: Urgent?
2: Urgent!
1: Urgent. Sure, Eugene. Go right ahead.
2: Mr. Whitaker?
0: All right. Come on in the kitchen, Eugene.
2: Thank you. If you'll excuse us, Jimmy...
1: No problem. Looks like a good opportunity to use the surefire laugh getter. Well, little tape tech, it's time to go to work.
2: It's absolutely incredible, Mr. Whitaker. Unbelievable. I cannot believe that occurred.
0: Just calm down and tell me what the problem is.
2: I have no driver's license.
0: Well, didn't you take the test?
2: Of course I took the test.
0: So, what happened?
2: I failed it. I flunked it.
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0: understand? Why do we drive on a parkway and park on a driveway, huh? And another thing, why do they call it a boxing ring when it's square, huh? 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
1: Well, Jimmy certainly sounds like he's in top form today.
2: Indeed, Mr. Whitaker. Everyone appears to be enjoying him greatly.
1: Yes, I have to admit I was kind of concerned when he went to see that Dern fellow.
2: I beg your pardon?
1: You know, crying Brian Dern, remember?
2: Oh, yes. Well, understandable. From what I gather, he doesn't exactly have a pristine reputation.
1: No, but it seems he's helped Jimmy. Just goes to show you that you shouldn't judge people, huh?
2: No, sir. Speaking of rendering assistance to those in need, I'd like to thank you for supporting me yesterday during my crisis.
1: Well, you're welcome, Eugene. Like I said, I really don't think it's anything to get upset about. It's happened to a lot of people.
2: But not to me. Not ever. That's why it was such a shock. Anyway, I want you to know that I appreciate your confidentiality.
3: Think nothing of it.
2: Well, it seems we are in need of some fresh glasses. I shall retrieve them post-haste.
1: Thank you, Eugene. Oh, and you better bring some spoons out while you're at it.
2: As you wish.
0: We're back. This is Jimmy Barkley and the Jimmy Barkley Show here on KYDS Kids Radio. And today, I'm starting a brand new feature. It's called... Secret, Secret, I've Got a Secret.
1: I wonder what this is all about.
0: And to kick off our first edition, our microphones caught up with one of the most popular persons here at Wits End, that main tower of brain power, Eugene Meltzner.
1: Eugene?
0: So tell us, Eugene, what is your secret?
4: I have no driver's license.
5: What?
0: Oh, no. You have no license, and you're in college. I'm sure we're all wondering the same thing as Mr. Whitaker.
6: Didn't you take the test?
0: Well, Eugene... How about it?
4: Of course I took the test.
6: So, what happened?
0: Yeah?
4: I flunked it.
0: Oh,
7: Mr. Whitaker, what is going on?

0: I don't know, but I can tell you what's going off, and right now. Excuse me.
1: Degrees and encyclopedic knowledge. The keeper of facts and figures. In short, the smartest guy in Odyssey flunked your driver's test.
2: I flunked it.
1: Shocking, shocking, shocking. Absolutely shocking. You know, it's amazing the things you hear when you... Oh, hey, it looks like we have a guest. Mr. John Avery. Hey!
0: Due to circumstances beyond his control, the rest of the Jimmy Barkley Show will not be heard today.
1: Not be heard? You're turning me off. But, Mr. Whitt...
0: I can't believe it. I just can't believe it.
3: But Mr. Whitaker...
0: I can't believe that you would do such a thing, especially after I expressly told you to be careful about what you say. Do you remember me telling you that? Do you?
3: Yes.
0: Then why'd you go ahead with this?
3: I'm trying to entertain people.
0: What you were doing is not entertainment.
3: Sure it is. People were laughing, weren't they? Well, that's all I'm trying to do, is make people laugh.
0: Just because people laugh at something doesn't automatically make it entertaining. Besides, that kind of laughter isn't desired at wit's end.
3: But everyone knows it's all in fun.
0: Fun?
3: Yeah, I mean, this isn't hurting anybody.
0: Not hurting anyone?
3: No! People have to learn to laugh at themselves. And if they can't take a joke, well, forget them.
0: I can't believe my ears. Did you learn this nonsense from Brian Dern?
3: Well, yeah.
0: Figures. Let me tell you something, Jimmy. Dern is 100% dead wrong. Flippant remarks and jokes of this sort do hurt people, badly. Eugene was very upset about what you did.
3: But I'm just fooling around.
0: Not on this station, you're not. As of now, you are off the air.
3: But Mr. Whitaker...
0: I'm sorry, Jimmy, but you've proven you can't be trusted. This radio station is here to build people up, not tear them down. Until you can learn to do that, you're off.
3: I'm off. I've got the most popular show on the station, and I'm off. People really can't take a joke.
4: Hey, Jimmy!
3: Oh, hi, Charlie.
4: Hey, Van, listen. You're on the radio.
3: You mean I was on the radio. My show just got canceled.
4: I'm not talking about your show. I'm talking about the Crying Brian Dern show.
3: What?
5: Oh, yeah. So anyway, this local kid, Jimmy Barkley is his name. He comes into my office with his so-called demo tape.
3: So-called?
5: And he says he wants me to evaluate it for him. Well, I thought it would be a good idea to record this whole conversation.
3: What?
5: So I say, are you sure you want me to do this? And this is what he says.
1: Oh, please. Don't spare me because I'm young. I can take it. Please.
3: But I didn't
5: well,
3: say that.
5: Now, I'm beginning to think this kid is a couple of tacos short of a fiesta platter, you know?
3: Hey, that's my
5: line. So I tell him, okay, this tape is a joke, right?
3: A joke?
5: A complete and total joke.
3: But he said he liked
5: then
3: it.
5: Then I say, you want me to go on? And he says...
1: It's all right. You should be brutal with me.
5: So now I'm thinking that this kid really does have a few hens left out in the yard, you know what I'm saying? I mean, he's the type of guy who takes an IQ test and forgets to write his name. But I tell him, all right, you really shouldn't give up your paper route. And, well, he looks at me for a second, and I say, you want more? And I kid you not, this is what he says.
1: Just one more. Move in for the kill.
5: Can you believe that? So I told him flat out, you just don't have what it takes, kid. Your voice isn't very good, your jokes are stale, and you have no timing. So, Jimmy, pal, if you're listening, I'm doing you a favor. I mean, it's better that you find out now from me that you have no talent than for you to keep trying year after year and never make it, you know? I mean, sure, you may be humiliated now, but trust me, one of these days, you'll thank me. All right, we gotta go to a sponsor. This is Crying Brian Dern on Odyssey 105.
4: Wow, did you really say all those things, Jimmy?
3: Jimmy?

0: No talent. Great. Just great.
1: Salutations.

0: Greetings, Master Barclay.
1: Eugene.
0: Partaking of the park's natural beauty?
1: Something like that.
0: Young Charles came into Wit's End and told us of your experience. Mr. Whittaker suggested that I find you to, talk.
1: Look, if you want to yell at me, Eugene, go ahead. I deserve it.
0: Actually, Mr. Whittaker had something different in mind. He felt that I would be uniquely qualified to comfort you, seeing as how I recently suffered through a similar experience?
1: Yeah, but I caused your similar experience.
0: Indeed you did. And it gave me no small amount of embarrassment, I might add.
1: I didn't mean for it to, Eugene. I'm sorry. I just wanted to make him laugh, that's all. I guess there's a fat chance of that now.
0: Why?
1: Didn't Charlie tell you what Dern said? I have no talent. Besides, I've been pulled off the air.
0: Well, I believe that if you show Mr. Whittaker you can be responsible, he'll put you back on the air. And for what it's worth, I think Mr. Dern is wrong.
1: You do?
0: Yes. You have talent, Jimmy. It's raw, rather immature, certainly untamed, occasionally unprincipled, but definitely there.
1: Thanks, Eugene, I guess. But do you really think Mr. Whittaker will give me another chance?
0: Well, we could make another demo tape and find out.
1: Could we? I mean, you'd do that for me?
0: On one condition.
1: What?
0: This time, keep me behind the microphone.
1: You got it, Eugene.
2: And so he turns to me and says, "Never wrestle with the pig. You both just get dirty, and the pig likes it." Well, this is Jimmy Barclay on Kids Radio here at Wit's End.
3: I'll be back. I just gotta go get some lunch.
4: Well, it's about time you came out. Mr. Dern?
3: Ah. Oh, yeah? What can I do for you, old-timer?
4: My name is John Whittaker. I'm a friend of Jimmy Barclay.
3: Who?
4: The youngster you made fun of on your program a couple of days ago.
3: Oh, yeah, that kid. Well, look, if you want to rake me over the coals or scream at me, let's get it over with. I got a lot of things to do.
4: Well, I didn't come here to scream or rake you over the coals. I came to thank you.
3: Well, you came to thank me? For what?
4: For teaching a young man a very important lesson.
3: Now, what do you mean, Jimmy?
4: That's right. You see, a couple of days ago, he really wanted to be like you, Mr. Dern. But by doing no more than being yourself, you made him realize what a horrible prospect that really is. And for that, you have my undying gratitude.
3: Oh. Well, you're welcome.
4: Good day, Mr. Dern.
3: Yeah. Right. Glad I was able to be of service. I think.
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4: Really, the issue wasn't the issue. I was trying to read into, assign wrong motives to his actions. And so often, that's how marriages start to unravel. And that's what we start focusing on, is those things.
0: Well, Rhonda Stoppe is with us today on Focus on the Family with Jim Daly, talking about how you can change the way you view your marriage and see some really positive results.
5: You know, John, at Focus on the Family, we want everybody's marriage to be as healthy and intact and thriving as possible. And it's why we have so many resources for folks, whether it's a video clip or a full broadcast like this one, or podcast, mm-hmm. or whatever we're doing, we want to help you in that area.
0: Yeah, and the show today is about ways that wives can make their marriage more joyful, whether or not their husband or their circumstances change. We want to be clear, though, we're not trying to say women are causing all the problems in marriage. Both spouses usually make mistakes. We're all fallen people. But we want to reinforce that wives are a gift to their husbands, and we want to empower wives to see their marriage from a new perspective and to experience as much love and connection to their husband as possible. Rhonda Stoppe is our guest. She's been a pastor's wife for over 30 years, and she's an author, marriage mentor, and speaker. And today we're going to be talking about one of her books called If My Husband Would Change, I'd Be Happy, and Other Myths Wives Believe. You'll find the details about Rhonda and her many books, and that one in particular, at focusonthefamily.ca.
5: Rhonda, it's great to have you back.
4: So fun to be back with
5: Boy,
4: you
5: this
4: guys.
5: Is you're tapping the nerve center on this one. This is like going to the dentist for a root canal.
4: Yeah.
5: But I'm sure it'll be insightful. Let's start with your love story with your husband, Steve. I mean,
4: you know, I am just crazy about him. We've been married 43 years.
5: Okay, good.
4: Yes. And I actually, on one of your shows, Embracing your Unique Love Story, Steve and I go into our love story, and you guys can watch all that episode later to get all the details. The highlight of it was he couldn't remember more. He remembered more about his 1969 Mach 1 Mustang than he did about our date life, but it did take place in the Mach 1.
5: Wow, so. Sounds like the expectations are already
0: Steve
5: being
0: is in the gallery.
5: Set.
0: Thumbs up. Yeah.
5: Way to go, Steve.
4: And then we sold it when we got married to be grown-ups, and so we used
5: whose idea was it to sell the
4: dad.
5: Car?
4: I
5: just need to. Oh, his dad, not yours though.
4: No.
5: Okay, good.
4: I love that car.
5: Well, you were already a wise wife at that point.
4: Yeah, I learned to drive in that car. But he, I think he sold it for $3,000. It's worth over $100,000. We used the money for our honeymoon. So I like to say he took me on a $100,000 honeymoon.
0: There you go.
5: That's nice.
0: A good,
5: that's
0: good way
5: nice.
0: To look at it.
5: And I'm sure your first kiss was in the car. I don't know.
4: No, it was not.
5: Okay, all
4: no,
5: right.
4: It was not. It was not. Actually, and I'll say this. The first kiss, he'll say I kissed him first, but he did that thing where he gets right up there and didn't lean in, just waited.
5: You didn't have an option.
4: And then I finally leaned in. So he will say I kissed him first, but it was a setup.
5: I don't know. Technically, I think Steve's in the right there, but I don't know. People can write and call and text us if you disagree.
4: But he's super fun. He is like the love of my life. We laugh all the time. But it wasn't always laughs. It wasn't always, you know, when we got married. So it

0: when we first get married, I walk down the aisle with that big white hat veil thing in the 70s. Or no, I got married in the 80s. In the 80s. And when we went on our honeymoon, we took a month and we went to all the places like that I've never been. The national parks that I had never been.
1: Wow.
0: And we went to Yellowstone was one of these places. Mm-hmm. And we'd been traveling, car rides, fast food. I got super constipated. Sorry, just being real. And uncomfortable. So he gets these little pills and he gives me one night. He says, take it, you'll be fine in the morning. Well, I wasn't fine in the morning, but we'll try again tomorrow. We go to Yellowstone. And Yellowstone has Old Faithful. So he's, you know, young, and we're going to hike up this hill, this mountain, to look down on Old Faithful when it erupts from that vantage point. It's going to be so good. I'm like, yeah, it's going to be so good. And at that point, you know, when you're dating and they want to go hiking, you're like, yeah, I'll go hiking. I really didn't like hiking, but I liked him. So so I don't know how anyone, I'm like, yeah, let's hike. We hike up to the top of this hill. But as we're hiking, my morning coffee and that pill that I took the night before and the exercise started working. And I was like, hang on. And finally, I'm like, dude, I got to get down that mountain to that bathroom where there's going to be our own Old Faithful geyser right here. And he's looking at his little blushing bride going, okay, for better or worse. So I think that's when he realized he didn't marry a princess. He married a woman with needs. But for me, when we got married, we went to work. We lived in the San Francisco Bay Area. We flipped houses. We would, because it was so expensive, you know, California. And so we would live in them, flip them, and we had moved into this one little house. And I worked full time, and he worked full time, and he was a carpenter. And so he would, on Black Fridays, they didn't have to work, him and his brother, or on rainy days. And I would come home, and he and his brother would be playing Atari video games, you know, Pong, and was that Space Invaders. And they would have made peanut butter toast for their snack throughout the day, and there would be crumbs on the counter. And I would just clean them up. And the next time, there would be peanut butter toast, and I would clean them up. And finally, one day, I walked into the kitchen, and there were peanut butter toast crumbs, and I just started sobbing. And he comes in, and he's like, what is going on with the peanut butter toast crumbs? And I said, you don't care what I do all day. I felt like those peanut butter toast crumbs screamed to me, clean it up, lady, do it again. And he said, I was just making them on the counter instead of dirtying a plate so you didn't have to have a dish to wash. So it wasn't really the issue, wasn't the issue. I was trying to read into, assign wrong motives to his actions. And so often that's how marriages start to unravel. And that's what we start focusing on, is those things. And when I knew I had a potential to become the wife that I had watched in my family, I come from a long line of divorce in my family, I knew I needed help. And I knew that if I didn't get some help from older women, because hashtag old ladies know stuff, that's the name of my podcast, and I will swear by that. Titus Two Women, they saved my marriage. Mm-hmm. I made friends with older women who enjoyed their husbands, and they were just amazing mentors.
1: Mm-hmm. Yeah, it's good. Rhonda, there seems to be this eternal battle where the perception is, and it's not always the shoe on that foot. Sometimes the roles can be reversed. And we've heard from people that say, hey, wait a minute, I'm the one that wants more physical intimacy, and this is the wife speaking. But typically, maybe that 90-10 rule, 80-20 rule, the husband's desire, the appetite that is God-given. I mean, let's face it, if we didn't have that appetite, there may be no children in the world. But that feeling like this is what he's thinking about all the time, it's all he cares about, I'm tired of it, it just like is unending. And then on the other side is this emotional need that the wife is typically saying, you know, you don't meet any of my emotional needs. Why should I meet your physical needs? And it seems to be this brokered thing that we got to figure out in marriage. What's a healthy, spiritually led, God-centered way of dealing with this?
0: You nailed it. The Lord created us to long for intimacy in those specific ways. When wives understand that God gave your husband a longing to connect with you in the marriage bed. It's not wrong. It's God-given. He created in you a longing to connect with your husband through your emotions, through conversation, through all of those things. So I'm speaking to the wives right now. Let's say your husband came home from work every day. You're a stay-at-home mom. You're eating the crust off the kids' peanut butter and jelly sandwiches for lunch, all the things. You're just surviving. He comes in. You're in the same yoga pants for a week. And he comes in and you're saying, what's it like out there? What did you have for lunch? What are people talking about? And he's like, I have used all my words for the day. I can't talk to you. And he sits in his chair and he turns.

0: on the TV and watches sports, you'd give it to him. If you did that for 2 weeks, you would feel unloved and not valued, disconnected. In the same way, if your husband comes home for 2 weeks and every day you say, do not touch my skin. I have been touched by babies. I have been nursed on. I've been talked to. I don't want that. I'm tired. I'm too tired for that. It's the same exact rejection he feels if you're rejecting him physically as you feel when he rejects speaking to you for that length of time.
1: Is that alluding to the golden rule you're talking about in the book? What's the golden rule?
0: Well, do unto others as you would have them do unto you. I want you to talk to me. I want you to, well, then you serve him. And I know that everyone's like, oh, you just lost me, woman. But he's vulnerable in this area. This is a vulnerability that he has. And the only person on planet Earth that can meet this need without him struggling with shame or fear is you. And God gave you to him to do that. So for wives, your husband comes home and he brings you some Gerber daisies and you're in the thick of it and you're doing homework with the kids and you're making dinner and he sees you're busy. So he puts those daisies on the counter and he goes in and watches TV to get out of your way so that you can get done. But he's thinking he's going to get lucky tonight because he brought you those Gerber daisies and you're looking at those daisies going, I'm going to whop him upside the head with those daisies. Get in here and help me, buddy. But he doesn't. And the more that he doesn't help, the more irritated you are, right? So when the kids are finally in bed and he says, you know, gives you that little wink and you're like, no, I'm tired. If we're going to live with our husband according to knowledge, real romance is different in different seasons of our life. When Steve and I were dating, he'd bring me flowers from across town and I would be like, oh, how romantic. When my kids were little, it's like, you want to romance me? Make all this crazy go away. Yeah. I don't care if you feed them cereal for dinner. I don't care if they go to bed without a bath. Just give me 5 minutes. I've had my mama hat on all day long. Mm-hmm. My sexy mama hat is somewhere under the bed in the dust bunnies. Let me go find it. And I'll meet you in the bedroom. You have to coach them. That speaks romance to me so much more. Text me throughout the day. Tell me you're thinking of me. Coach them to know how to romance you because they really don't know. And we're the only one that can tell them.
1: Yeah. In that regard, though, the woman, and I think this is pretty common today, women that feel like they're falling out of love, you know, as if it's a switch. And, you know, and the fact that feelings may not be your best detector of what is true, but they have a superpower over us. Yeah. How we feel is who we are so often rather than the reality of who we are. But speak to that woman who, you know what, he just, he hasn't met my expectations. That's category one. Then it moves to, therefore, I don't feel like I'm as in love with him as I once was. Therefore, maybe this thing is coming to an end. Mm.
0: Whew, that's a hard one. And I feel like we have to back up to understanding the expectations when they're not met, we start keeping a record of those expectations.
1: Have you noticed? I've never noticed that.
0: And 1 really? Corinthians 13 says that love does not keep a record of wrong.
1: Yeah.
0: It also says love bears all things, believes all things, hopes all things, endures all things. Believes all things in that passage means believes the best about the other person. The same way that I want my husband to believe the best about me, I want him to do that for me. I want to do that for him. But, you know, in our own self-righteousness, it's common for us to blame someone else. And when we are judging someone else for not measuring up to our expectations and keeping a list of those, there is a tendency to fall out of love. Because how did you fall into love? You thought about what was good, right, honorable, praiseworthy. You rehearsed the things that you loved about that person. And it's the same way to fall out of love. You rehearse the things you don't love about that person.
1: You know, that's true. I'm thinking you fall out of the feeling of love. You know, think of our relationship with the Lord.
0: Yeah.
1: You know, if it's based on our behavior, the Lord would be saying, I am so done with you.
0: Yeah.
1: You haven't met my expectations. You haven't lived up to the standard I set for you. Why have you disappointed me like this? I mean, you can hear that conversation if that were the nature of God. Thank heavens it's not. He loves you unconditionally. And it's hard to repeat in the human experience.
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3: Rhonda, let me ask you, in the book you mentioned the three R's that you encourage couples to follow to get that feeling back, that feeling of love. So let's hit that for hope.
4: You know where those three R's came from? When Jesus talked to the churches in the book of Revelation. And he said, remember from where you have fallen. He says, repent, remember, return. And that's a beautiful picture when our relationship is starting to not be what we had hoped it would be, when we know we need to rekindle it. If you think about it, your kids are going to emulate your marriage. What do you want for your kids? Do you want them to just tolerate their spouse or be tolerated by their spouse? You want to live in a way that they say, that's our normal. Steve and I do premarital counseling with couples, and the first thing we unpack is, let's talk about your family of origin. What is your normal? And let's create your new normal. So remember, the first one is repent, and that's when we talked about the log out of your own eye. Most people will judge others harshly, right? But they don't want to evaluate their own sin. So search me, O God, know my heart, try me, know my anxious thoughts, see if there's any wicked way in me, lead me in the way everlasting. And then the next one is to remember. Remember how you longed for them to look your way, to call you, to give you attention. Remember how you fell in love. Remember those magical moments. And, you know, we talked earlier about being a friend. Remember, you were their friend. When you were dating, they were like, she's my best friend. She's going to be my best friend for the rest of my life. Well, who do you like to hang out with? Do you have friendships where they keep record of, you didn't call me on my birthday? You haven't called me in 2 weeks. I've been waiting to see how long it was going to take you before you threw me a text. Hey, you said this and it hurt my feelings. Those relationships we're kind of careful with. You don't want to be that spouse. You want to be the one that you know he knows that woman believes the best about me.
3: In the book, you also mention a story about your parents and what they taught you in I would say, kind of sacrificial love. I think it had to do with late night trips to the hardware store or something. But this is one of those things to keep playfulness alive, to keep connection alive. What was the story about your parents, and how did you embrace that and increase your time with Steve in a positive way?
4: Well, my parents were teenagers when they got married, and they were not believers. My dad came to Christ when I was 4 years old, and it literally changed the trajectory of our family. I actually led my mom to the Lord 6 months before she passed away in 2016. But my mom and dad didn't have good examples in their upbringing. They came from families with addictions and all that. So they tried as the best they could. And my dad one day came in and asked my mom, hey, I got to go to the hardware store to go buy a ladder. You want to come with me? And she said, why? Why would I want to go with you? And she didn't go. And I saw it deflate my dad. So what I learned wasn't, look how they did it right. It was, she just deflated him.
3: And you could see it physically.
4: I could see it. Yeah. And I remembered that experience as a child, not dwelling on it in a resentful way, but saying, I want to learn not to be like that. So Steve and I, we would flip houses and we would live in these houses. Let me just tell you what a mess that was, but it was like part of our story. But one night he was like, we're going to go to the hardware store. There was one open all night, and our oldest daughter was old enough to watch the two younger ones. So we'd tuck everybody into bed and we would go to this hardware store. And then at midnight, they actually dim the lights to start the new day. And then the lights come back on. And so we would go

0: everything when you were dating if he asked you to go, right?
1: Yeah.
0: And so another fun story. So Steve took a new job. We were in Texas. We had a opportunity to come back, and he was pastoring at a church now that he's actually been here 25 years. We just celebrated. And he was a brand new pastor there, and I was in his office, and I was praying for him because it was a hard decision for us to come back. We really loved
1: to Colorado.
0: Our church. No, in, I'm sorry, California.
1: Oh, California.
0: We loved our church in Texas that we had planted, and to come back to California. We're both Californians. California is not the easiest place to be in ministry. We came back. So I was in Steve's office praying for him while he was out in the sanctuary doing band practice. And he's got his, you know, mic, and he's playing the keyboard, singing, the whole band's out there. And he comes into his office to get some music. And I grab him and I pull him to myself, and I'm right in his face. And this is a family show, so I'm not going to tell you what I said to him. But I said something like, "I'm so hot for you right now," or something like to that effect. And he said, "Let me just turn off my mic." And he reached back, he had his mic right by his mouth.
1: Yeah.
0: And I just was like, "No." And he's like, "Yes." Everyone in the band heard my, I stayed in there till everybody went home.
1: Yes,
0: but those
1: I
0: are
1: bet.
0: Playful memories that you yeah. just want to keep in your marriage. Because honestly, especially when you're raising kids and you're sleepless nights and you're hormonal and you're tired, there's so much work to be done.
1: Well, that's a question I was going to ask mm-hmm. the very next one. So nice setup. Mm-hmm. For that woman that is dealing with difficulties physically, emotionally, that keep her from being the person, the wife that mm-hmm. she wants to be, yeah. what do you say to her in a counseling session?
0: I've been there.
1: Yeah.
0: I have been there. And even when you know that you are, those things coming out of your mouth that you know are hurting your relationship, and you just keep going. A hard season in our life, we had the ranch that we own in California, we moved to the middle of nowhere. We lived on a generator for almost 3 years. We were off the grid. And
1: you are gutsy.
0: But I love that guy, so I followed him. We had a one-bedroom house, slept on a sofa bed in the living room, so our two kids that we had at the time could have the one bedroom. And I had a surprise pregnancy with my young, did the whole pregnancy on that sofa bed, brought her home to this little cottage. And Steve's parents, his mom came down with Alzheimer's. And so we had his dad move up on our property to a house on our property so he could take care of her full time. And it was hard. And I would watch his mom so his dad could go to town. And his mom, who used to love me, all of a sudden didn't love me anymore. She was irritated with me. And it was hard. And I had little kids and I was hormonal. I had postpartum after that baby. It was a very hard season. And living on a generator. So, you know, you're like...
1: And sleeping on a sofa.
0: Yeah. Like, I'm going to turn on the generator to run the dishwasher. You can watch cartoons while I do. I mean, you know, it's all those things. And sleeping on a sofa. No place to hide. But I remember one day Steve came in the house, and I can see his face as I'm looking at him over the kitchen counter, and I just started in. You know, they're coming home from work and they're, "Hi, honey, you've already had the argument. You've already had it and you're ready to tell him what all the things you're going to tell him. Hi, honey." And I just said, "You always, you never, this, that, and the other." And I was just dumping on him all the hard parts of my life. And he just looked at me and he said, "Rhonda, what do you want me to do?" And I realized we were just in a hard season and there was nothing that he could do to fix it. There was nothing. Mm. And I was expecting him to somehow make it better. And I knew I'm wounding this man with my words. I'm trying to help him be better at what he can do, but this is the best that we have at this season. And so I apologized to him and I promised myself I would never do that again. But our words, you can't take them back. And you know, when we're in that place, it's so hard. And I remember saying when I was so hormonal, the fruit of the spirit, love, joy, peace, gentleness, patience, all those things, self-control was the only fruit on my vine. I could hold my tongue, keep my tongue from evil and my lips from speaking lies, and ask the Lord just to give me strength, because I knew this could be the unraveling of what I wanted for our friendship, for our relationship, for our adoration of each other. And who's watching? Your kids. And how insecure do they feel?
1: Yeah, it's good. You know, we're right here at the end. I want to ask you this. You have a story of a married couple in the book. If my husband would change, I'd be happy. I'm not going to give the tagline. You can give that in a minute, right, John. I think their names were Bill and Eleanor, who had a wonderful love story. What happened, and why is it important to end on this?
0: That's my mother-in-law and my father-in-law. So Bill and Eleanor, I had never seen a couple be friends with each other I'd never seen somebody love each other the way that my husband's parents did when I met them. And over the years, I know I have to make this short, so I will. You can read the whole story in the book. Their love for Christ, for others, for sharing the gospel, they were just

0: the picture of what I would have wanted for my marriage. And then Eleanor came down with Alzheimer's.
1: Right.
0: And Steve's dad just took care of her. And you know, the Bible, Jesus said, there's no greater love than this, that a man lay down his life for his friend. And she was his friend.
2: How long did that take?
0: 10 years.
2: Ten years.
0: So for 10 years, he took care of this woman who had been his friend all of their years that they had been married. And he adored her. He wouldn't put her in a home. He took care of her. And I watched, and my kids watched that selfless love. Yeah. That didn't start the day she came down with Alzheimer's. It started the decades that they worked on loving Christ, loving each other, and loving telling people about Jesus. And the last, before she lost her ability to speak, she stopped talking, except she could speak in German. It was so funny. But I was watching her one day, and she was telling me, I led this woman to the Lord. We have to help her. And I'm like, she never goes anywhere. Who'd you lead to the Lord? Like, literally. And I took her to the restroom later that day, and then she was washing her hands. She looked in the mirror. She goes, that's her. And she didn't recognize herself in the mirror. That's her. That's the woman that I led to Jesus. We have to help her. And it just so resonated with my heart that her love for Christ, even to the end, and the love that she had for her husband so reflected her love for Christ. And that is reflected in her children, her grandchildren, and now in her 15 grandchildren, her great-grandchildren that are ours. That's what we want, right? Passing the baton on. Our hope is in the few years that we're here, that we will live in a manner worthy of our calling, that will draw our children and our grandchildren toward Christ and to live out a marriage that they'll one day want to emulate.
2: Wow, that is a perfect place to end. And what a beautiful love story that is. You know, we say those vows when we get married for better or worse, rich or poor, in health and sickness. And that sounds like he kept those vows right to the end. So well done. Rhonda, thanks for being with us. This
0: always
2: is so
0: fun.
2: Good. It went by really fast. And I just want to look at the viewers on YouTube and the listeners. I just want to say we're here for you. If something that we've talked about today is resonating with your heart, get in touch with us. A good first thing to do is let's get you a copy of Rhonda's book, If My Husband Would Change, I'd Be Happy, and Other Myths Wives Believe. And it's a wonderful resource. You got a taste of it through the program today, and we have copies for you here at Focus on the Family Canada. You can buy your copy from us, and the proceeds go right back into helping families thrive. And if you'd like to continue to learn about improving your marriage in those day-to-day moments, we have a marriage assessment that will help you to do just that. It's a free quiz that you can do with your spouse, and it'll give you an idea of what you're doing well and some areas you might improve in. 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We're a nonprofit, and whatever you give will help us reach more families for Christ.
1: Yeah, you can find that marriage assessment, ways to donate, and request the book, If My Husband Would Change, I'd Be Happy, and Other Myths Wives Believe. All the information and links are at focusonthefamily.ca, or you can call us, 800, the letter A in the word family. And thank you for joining us today for Focus on the Family with Jim Daly. I'm John Fuller, inviting you back next time as we once again help you and your family thrive in Christ.

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1: Many little boys dream of someday being a fireman, a professional baseball player, or maybe even the president of the United States. But there aren't many that would say that they want to be a fisherman and believe that they'll someday do just that. On today's program, we'll meet a man that did. He told everyone he was going to make his living sport fishing when he grew up, and yes, he's doing that now. We'll hear how God began preparing him for a life of ministry at a very young age, long before he ever gave his life to Jesus Christ. We hope that you enjoy today's program and that it challenges you to live out the dreams that God has given you. Now let's join Dean and his world-famous fishing guest on the Trail to Adventure in God's Great Outdoors.
2: Welcome to God's Great Outdoors, a trail to adventure, and we are in a very special place on the trail, and out of breath, but we are in, we are with Al Lindner, and Al, you've been on the show many times in the past, but it's been a long, long time.
3: Oh yeah, it brings back some great memories. Every time Jerry was going up into Canada to do a retreat or anything, he would come by here, grab Ron and I, you know, and we'd each spend some time together doing a show, and just talking about our life, the things God's doing in it, and keeping busy. And I kind of miss them in many ways. I'm sure you have too.
2: Yeah.
3: And many people have. But you haven't stepped into some big shoes and doing a good job with it. Praise God.
2: It's amazing what God's doing. I don't know what Dean's doing, but I know what God's doing.
3: Yeah.
2: And it's growing. You know, we lost a lot of stations the last few years when Jerry was alive because it was mostly replayed older shows because of his health. Most of those have come back, thanks to the Lord. And we're picked up a lot of new stations. And I just share quick that my mom said when I took this position, she said, God prepared you from the day you were born for exactly that.
3: Praise God.
2: So all that thing.
3: Mothers know that.
2: Isn't that
3: it is
2: something?
3: Amazing. Amazing.
2: And wives.
3: And it's scriptural too,
2: yeah,
3: by
2: it
3: the
2: is.
3: Way.
2: Yeah. Well, it's, you know, since I was, and I don't want to make you feel old, but since I was a kid, and you guys

0: guys were real new. I mean, you know, I'm not a kid, not a little kid. But the one thing I appreciated was the focus of your programs. And right at the end, usually just a blurb, you know, on the yes. TV. And how old were you when you started doing TV?
1: Oh, my gosh. I've been in television now over 50 years.
0: Wow.
1: And we started doing, when we had in Fisherman, we started Lindy Tackle Company. We did that for 7 mm-hmm. years of my life. We spun that off to the Rayovac Corporation. During that period of time, I got involved in the media end of the business. We started in Fisherman. We sold Lindy Tackle.
0: Mm-hmm.
1: Then we got started in Fisherman Magazine. And that took 25 years of my life. And it was a multimedia conglomerate. At the time, it was the biggest multimedia outlet in the sport fishing industry. We did radio shows, television, tournaments, on and on and on. You know, everything to do with media. And my whole life's mainly been spent in the media end of the business. We sold that. I had a 4-year work contract with a multimedia company out of New York. And we had an opportunity to sell that, and I did. It was a long story, and I won't share that mm-hmm. here. Maybe another time yeah. we'll have an opportunity.
0: I plan it out better.
1: Yeah, well, yeah. God's got his,
0: oh, yeah.
1: his timing, whatever's right,
0: yeah,
1: he's going to get.
0: That's right.
1: We spun that off, and when I started angling, I had a 4-year work contract when we sold in Fisherman. They hired me for 3 years to do television shows. Mm-hmm. The last year, I did nothing. And it was month of December, and I was having coffee with my wife, and she looks at me, and she says, you know, your work contract is upcoming in May. She says, have you given any thought of what you want to do? Yeah, you know, we're independently, we don't need no money.
0: Right.
1: Yeah, you know, money isn't a factor. We're set for the rest of our life, mm-hmm. what we did. You're still young. Oh, you know what you want to do. And I said, you know, honey, I always liked doing television. And she nonchalantly was cleaning up the dish, and then she kind of walked away, and she just said, well, maybe you ought to keep doing them. And that seed just resonated. Maybe you ought to keep doing them. This was December. That February, my contract was up May 8th. It was May 8th I was able mm-hmm. to be free again. And it's February, I'm running on a running machine. It's February, Minnesota. It's a pretty cold time
0: sure.
1: of the year.
0: There's nothing else to do if yeah. you don't ice fish.
1: I'm pumping around, yeah. I'm running. I've been in prayer for quite a while trying to say, what's next, Lord? Mm-hmm. What's next? What's next? I'm not getting no answer. And all of a sudden, like one of those bong, yeah, you know, and it was clear in my heart. I want you to get back into television, but in this time, I want you to close the show with something that I have done in your life, referencing my Bible, and get the word out to the viewers. And it was, I turned around and went up. I talked to my wife, and then she says, let's jump on a plane, go down, talk to Ron and Dolores. Jumped on the airplane, went to Florida, met with Ron and Dolores, told them what had happened. They said, let's go. Let's do it again. That's where we started. And Linder Media Production was already up
0: mm-hmm.
1: in there. But that was the seed of Angling Edge. Angling Edge came under the Linder Media mm-hmm. umbrella that my nephews, Jimmy and Danny, mm-hmm. but we brought the show in. And that was the seed. And that's been this year now. It's 22 years it's been on the air.
0: Wow.
1: Like 22 years.
0: Wow.
1: And God has blessed it beyond my wildest expectations.
0: Yeah.
1: You know.
0: Yeah. Well, even this for me. I mean, I've done men's ministry for about 20 or 25 years, and I write a daily devotional, and there's just a lot of things that God has blessed me. I've outfitted for 35 years mm. all over North America, but he was preparing me, as he prepared you for all those years before Angler's Edge.
1: Exactly, exactly.
0: I mean, and we have to be open to that. I love,
1: exactly.
0: I've been pushing our older men, not only in our church, but on the radio and other places, to say, you're not done. You're never done. You know, God's got... He puts older men in the lives of younger men for a reason.
1: Amen.
0: And you got so much history in what you've done, and it's changed lives. It's like God's Great Outdoors. You get people flipping the channels. Well, here's an outdoor program that's listening to
1: mm-hmm.
0: it. And
1: mm-hmm.
0: it's no different than what you're doing.
1: Exactly.
0: You know, guys want to watch a fishing
1: exactly.
0: program, and it's open for that. Hey, before we go any further, we're going to take a quick break just so people can know who makes this show possible. And we'll jump right back on. We'll be right back with God's Great Outdoors on a Trail to Adventure in Baxter, Minnesota with Al Linder. We'll be right back.
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1: In my heart, I always knew, since I was probably, I'm guessing, 10, 11, 12 years old, that I was going to make a living in the fishing industry. Always knew that, and that may sound silly, and it is, mm-hmm. if you're looking through natural eyes.
2: Right.
1: In there. But I had it at like at Christmas time, 4th of July weekend, family get-togethers. You know, aunts and uncles would always say, hey, Al, what are you going to do when you grow up? I said, I'm going to make a living fishing. You know, and maybe you might want to consider school.
2: Yeah, good for you.
1: Yeah, but nice thought, kid. Go ahead. pat you on the head. Yeah. But the reality was, I meant it when I said it. I meant it. And the interesting thing, and I thank the Lord for this, my father and mother both loved to fish. My brother Ron was 10 years my senior.
2: Okay.
1: And he had the biggest impact spiritually on my life. He did after he came to the Lord. Mm-hmm. From being an alcoholic up to 44 years old until he got set free. And when I seen how God used him and his wife in ministry and that, it just turned my life around with my wife, everything.
2: Yeah.
1: I seen the power of God move like I've never seen before. But that's another story for another
2: time. That's a big part of your story of building.
1: I did this, and then I started working a fishing tackle in the basement of my mother's house. And Ron says, well, we could do this. We could pay for fishing trips on the weekend. So we tied jigs and a bunch of stuff, and he started to sell it in between Chicago and Milwaukee. There's a whole bunch of lakes and bait shops on these lakes. So he'd take these jigs and stuff that we put, and he'd take them in there, put them on the end of a cap, cut a deal, guaranteed sale with the store. The stuff started to sell. Then a wholesaler came by and says, hey, he bumped into Ron at seeing him at these stores all the time. And he says, you know, we ought to form a business. And I'm making these calls all the time. And you're making these lures. This stuff is actually selling. And you guys make the tackle, and we'll deliver we'll make the sales calls. We formed a business. I'm in high school, man.
2: Yeah.
1: I'm in high school when this is going on. And pretty soon, at one point, at its peak, I had six kids working in the basement of my parents' house, tying jigs, spinning, wiping cattails out, cleaning. And we had a basement filled with fishing tackle. And the wholesaler that made the offer to buy the business to go into. After that, he came. I was graduating from high school, and he says, I'd like to buy the business, buy you and Ron out, and I want to put my nephew in. He worked part-time there, so he understands the business. We'll buy the business from you. Successful. Guys want to sell it? We did. And I took off to Hayward, Wisconsin to live my dream fishing. And so I went up to Hayward. I lived up there 2 years, did some guiding, did a little painting, to make a couple bucks, but I got a reputation of being a good fisherman. Mm-hmm. There was two resorts on the lake that I hung around. One was called Valhalla, and the other one was Raleigh's Resort, and there was a boys' camp in the middle of it. And from the time I was very young, these people would ask me, hey, where can I get a guide? And he says, go check with that kid down the street here, Al. He knows where the bluegills are, the crappies are, the walleyes are, and they're smallmouth. And this kid knows more than most other guys.
2: Yeah.
1: So go hire him. So, I mean, I'm having adults pay me money in both to show them where to go and fish. I'm starting to get paid to fish.
2: Yeah. Exactly what God put in. But there's the thing, that God put that on your heart. You didn't put that on your own heart.
1: Always. Yeah. Oh, I mean, it was real. It's real. When I said it, I meant it.
2: Mm-hmm.
1: I meant it. And there's a thing called the Hayward Muskie Festival that is still on now.
2: When I was there,
1: I won the Hayward Muskie Festival with a 28-pound muskie. Caught, or right in front of Little Island on Grindstone.
2: Really?
1: It's still in a record book. Yeah. So I get a call to drive up. I go through the parade downtown. Yeah.

0: bells and whistles going out, man. Then I'm a young kid. I'm 20 years old, yeah. 19 at this yeah. point. Yeah, you know, and I'm seeing this, and then I get a call to drive to Duluth for a sports show that's going to be on the 10 o'clock news. I'm on television talking to the sports announcer of how I caught this fish and what happened. I'm driving back from there, and they're paying me. I forget what they paid me to drive up there. Holy mackerel, this is really, really a neat deal. So that was the seed of everything, and that desire was always there, and I just followed. Doors would open, and I would follow the doors that led in that direction. Yeah. And I didn't even know the Lord now.
1: Yeah.
0: And there,
1: but he was still preparing you. Oh, I mean, the Holy Spirit works without a doubt.
0: Without a doubt, he was there. He knew the end of what I was called to do.
1: Yeah, I think that's biblical,
0: I certainly didn't know. Right. Believe me.
1: Right. Well, even what I'm doing, it's no different. But so how did you, Ron came to Christ first, you said?
0: Yes.
1: And then how did that bring you to Christ? Because obviously that had a big impact.
0: I seen the relationship. I seen when he got set free at Lowell Lundstrom.
1: Mm-hmm. Lowell
0: was the last of the traveling tent evangelists in the upper Midwest. And he had an event in Crosby, Minnesota in a gymnasium. I came back from a bass tournament on Kentucky Lake, and I did pretty good in the tournament. And I wanted to go out with Ron and Dolores and tell them what happened. Mary and I, we were going to go out and have a Dairy Queen and update them. And my sister-in-law said, hey, we're going tonight to this deal in Crosby. And it's an evangelist,
1: family.
0: I had no idea. It may sound dumb to your listeners. I knew nothing about what this was going to be about. Nothing.
1: Mm-hmm.
0: So we go in there. I'm sitting in the auditorium, and there I'm here. My wife is here. I'm here. Ron is here, and his wife is here. And we're sitting up, and Lowell did this thing. He does an invitation to come up. And I see my brother start to stand up, and I look like this, and I see tears pouring down his face. And I see my sister-in-law grab his hand. And they both went down there. Not them. Pretty soon they prayed.
1: Yeah.
0: And I'll never forget. This is backtracking because he told me what happened, and it was part of his testimony. He says, Lowell looked them in the eyes at that time. He says, you're a new babe in Christ. I want you to ask him for something special in your life that you would like to have him deal with. His answer was to be free from alcohol. He never drank again, and he became active in AA. Did the remainder of his life until he was 87 years old was dealing with alcohol, dependent prison ministries. That's what his whole life functioned to. Yeah. God used him in a mighty, mighty. So I seen the relationship that he had with his wife, and I seen it change completely.
1: Mm-hmm.
0: Completely. I'll never forget him use the words for me. We were married with 7 children, and after I came to the Lord, we fell in love.
1: Mm.
0: Amazing.
1: Yeah.
0: And all of those things, just in my wife and I, and I just seen their life change. It's, you know, to the point, and I was a skeptical. My wife came 2 years, I was a hardcore look. Yeah. I wasn't atheist at all. I believe in God, but like everybody else.
1: Yeah,
0: you know, that has any common sense. There is a God.
1: Right. You know? Right. Yeah, there's nobody can be on the water.
0: Or in the woods.
1: And not say there's a God. If they are, they're lying to themselves.
0: They're lying.
1: Absolutely.
0: Yeah.
1: There's really the chance of a person honestly being an atheist and loving the outdoors, that's not possible.
0: Not possible.
1: No.
0: Not
1: someone possible. Can lie to themselves. So how did you end up coming to Christ then?
0: Well, I did. It was a two-year adventure. I see my wife made a commitment in between one thing led to the other and after the other. And I'm bumping into Christians in television studios. People are sending me tracts and mail. I'm opening up something, asking a fishing question, and a tract fall out. Jesus loves you. You know, just the Holy Spirit was coming in from all ends.
1: Yeah.
0: It was an army of people praying for me, which I didn't know from the church that my brother was going to with Dolores and my wife started to go to. And then I'll give you a quick story on my wife. We pulled our kids out. My wife, Dolores, told us there's this Christian school in Brainerd, and it's really good education. I'm going to put our kids in it. You ought to consider Troy and Sean going to it. Mary comes back. She talked to me. I says, okay. You know, I didn't think anything about it. you know. So she started to go to Wednesday night Bible studies. One thing led to

0: Yeah, they're, you know, one day, I'm at home reading after fish, and she comes walking up the steps, and she, big smile on her face, she comes up, and she says, "Guess what, honey?" I look at her, what? She says, I turned my wife over to Jesus tonight. You know, and I'm kind of, you know, I'm just, my mind is going 100 miles an hour. I like what I got going. We're doing good. Business is growing. We're making money. What is this with this Jesus thing? I'm bumping into this everywhere, man. So that, you know, then pretty soon, you know, she comes back and she says one time, "I'd like to pray with the kids." Now, I'm still out in the darkness, man, okay? Right. You know, at that point, if you would ask me, am I a sinner? I said, no, I'm a pretty good guy.
1: Right. And you're already being blessed. You don't need it.
0: In all of that.
1: Right.
0: So I says, okay, we will do that. In there, so we would lay my son Troy at that point, we'd lay kneel next to his bed. He was 4.5 years old. And Sean was 6 years old, 5 years older than he was. Mm-hmm. So Sean would pray, Mary would pray, Troy would pray, and it would come to me. And I said, I say my prayers later when I'm alone with God. And I kind of read this. Then one night he says, "Dad, can I cuddle with you?" And he's laying on my shoulder, just the two of us. Mm-hmm. He leans up, he whispers in my ear, "Daddy," says, "Mom isn't here, Sean isn't here. It's just you and I. Can I hear how you pray to God when you're alone with him?" Broke my heart. I almost can cry right now.
1: I can still feel it.
0: I got up, I went into the bathroom, and I cried like a baby. I did not know how to pray with my own 4.5-year-old son. How does that make you feel? Like a piece of garbage.
1: Yeah.
0: I didn't know how to pray with him. I didn't know what to say or where to go or the opening. And 2 days later, I finished a Trilene commercial. And local pastor from the church that they were all going, he was avid angler. He lived in a neighborhood. I'm cleaning up the boat in the yard with everything. I seen him come. Every time I see him, he stopped by. We talk about fishing, and it would all segue into Jesus.
1: Yeah.
0: You know, and that night, I'm telling you, that 2-year period of time that I was looking and searching, I'm sure that I heard the gospel 50 times and was never moved until that night. And when he came in, I felt the presence of God. You can see him driving in. He's pulling him back at a boat in the driver. I felt the presence of God like I've never felt before for up till that point. It was so real. And I knew exactly. It's like I knew tonight's the night.
1: Yeah.
0: And I'm thinking, I know he's going to talk about fishing. My mind is, I want to get to this Jesus thing. I want to get this done with. Let's get it done. Now, tonight's, I'm ready. And at night we went in, we had lemonade, I dropped on my knees, I used to be Lord of my life. And that was the biggest eye, obviously, and the rest is history.
1: Yeah.
0: I can go on and on. I can do 20 radio shows with you of all good stuff that happened after that. Some of the good challenges of life, how we dealt with things like we all deal with, but without Jesus as Lord and Savior, with him, where is that? You can handle anything. I don't care what it is.
1: As a matter of fact,
0: the good, the bad, the ugly, they're all there. We're going to all deal with them. They're real. We're not saying there isn't.
1: No.
0: But you got a strength, a supernatural strength that you know that you know that you know.
1: Yeah.
0: The end.
1: Well, you know, I just got a chance to preach yesterday morning to a group of families of special needs kids, and I talked about the burdens that how we don't need to carry our burdens, because we're all gonna. The Bible says we will have troubles and tribulations. It doesn't say if; it says we're going to.
0: Yeah.
1: But the only way, the only good way, the only true way to get through them is relying on him. But I love that. I love your testimony of knowing that day, because the Holy Spirit had worked on you for, well, your whole life, really, because he was already telling you, that was already being planted when you were a little kid, of where you were going to go.
0: Right.
1: But then how God used that to reach others is amazing to me, because you had a platform that nobody else had, really. In your era, there was nobody else that had that. And there's more. There's a lot of people in the outdoor world that use God to say thank you, Jesus, when they catch a fish or they can shoot a big buck. But if you see behind the scenes, pull that screen up.
0: The story behind the story.
1: They're using it, you know. And in your case, it was really, because to hear your testimony, it's really, you can see how God worked from the time you're old enough to know. Yeah. I had some of that myself because I always said, I

0: to make my living hunting and fishing and the outdoors. And I outfitted for 35 years and all over from Kodiak Island to the Rio Grande Valley and all the way across. Similar. You're a little more intense than I am on some. I've watched you on enough shows where you get pretty intense sometimes when you're fishing. I go with a few friends and I say, I go because they're good friends, but it's way too intense. When I go, I just want to relax and enjoy it. You're out there to prove something lots of times. So do you get past that now, or do you still have the intensity sometimes?
1: I still have the intensity. Really? Not quite. The fire in the belly isn't quite what it was. But it's still there. I'm looking ahead. What is next? Where's the next lake? Am I looking at retiring? Not by the word retire. Right. Am I cutting back? Yes. Yep. I am starting to cut back.
0: I think God's going to carry that. As long as you're sharing Him and you're using what you're doing for Him, it doesn't matter.
1: Amen.
0: You're out of time. I've got all day, but you're out of time today.
1: We'll pick up on this later again, brother. This is phenomenal that you stopped by.
0: Yeah, that was a God thing, because we were next door having lunch, and we said, let's just stop. And I thought someone's going to be at the corner. I said, I know he's not here. So we stood out here for about 5 minutes. Finally, I said, I'm going to go talk to someone. But thank you.
1: I love it.
0: I appreciate your testimony, and I appreciate all you do. Thank you for the opportunity.
1: Thank you.
0: Thank you for our listeners for joining us today. Join us every week. We don't know where we'll be, but we'll be someplace on the trail to adventure in God's great outdoors.
2: Most of us never think about a life in relationship with Christ to fishing or hunting. But as we heard Al say, they're very similar. There's a hope in outdoor pursuits as there is in a Christian walk. The difference is that when we've made a choice to live for God, the hope we have is more of an assurance. With hunting and fishing, there are no guarantees. Al's testimony is an example of how God, through His Holy Spirit, is working on us to bring us to a place to acknowledge God for who He is and what Jesus did on the cross. He has a plan for each of us in our lives. It's up to us to first come to Him and then to live out His plan. We want to give a very special thank you to Al Linder for his time this week. He has been a longtime friend of God's great outdoors. 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
6: High level,
5: mostly cloudy,
6: 14,
5: wind from the south-southeast
6: at 6 kilometers an hour.
5: Taking a look at
6: Fort Vermilion,
5: 14, wind from the northwest
6: at 6 kilometers an hour.
5: Taking a look at
6: Lacrete,
5: 15,
6: in Garden River,
5: 18, wind from the south-southwest
6: at 6 kilometers an hour.
5: And Fort Chipewyan, mostly cloudy,
6: 18,
5: wind from the west
6: at 26 kilometers an hour.
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0: How many kids at your church use drugs or alcohol?
1: A lot.
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3: 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I'm Jim Burns from Homeward. I'll never forget the couple who came to me concerned about a

0: significant drop in their daughter's grades. 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I'm Jim Burns.
1: Hi, my name is Justin. Romans 10:13. For everyone who calls on the name of the Lord will be saved. Thank you for

0: The Raising Godly Boys Minute with Mark Hancock.
1: There's a bunch of excitement in the rocket industry. SpaceX and other companies are building gigantic rockets. They're even planning Mars missions. But before a rocket ever leaves the ground, there are countless hours of building and programming. Every part of the rocket is checked, double-checked, to make sure it's ready for liftoff. Before your son heads off to college or moves away for work, it's important to prepare him for that big day. Make sure he has everything he needs to accomplish the mission of honoring the Lord with his life. And don't forget, that building process begins years before liftoff. Carefully, strategically train your son when he is young. That way, when he is ready to launch,

0: program Heart of the South that airs right here on CIM Radio, Saturday afternoons at 1. This week, we're taking a look at the familiar gospel song, Leaning on the Everlasting Arms. Here's my wife, Natalie, to tell us the story behind this great hymn.
1: Like so many of our hymns, this hymn is rich because it's based on scripture. Anthony Showalter was leading a singing school in an Alabama church in 1887. When he returned to his boarding house room one night, two letters were waiting for him. Both letters were from former students, and both men told of the recent loss of their wives. Mr. Showalter wrote back, wanting to comfort the young men in the midst of their grief. But what to write? When he came to the end of each letter, he wanted to include a Bible verse. He picked Deuteronomy 33:27. The eternal God is thy refuge, and underneath are the everlasting arms. He pondered the words of that verse as he penned them into the letters, and the lyrics of the chorus of Leaning on the Everlasting Arms came to his mind. He wrote to his friend Elisha Hoffman, explaining that he had a chorus but no verses. Mr. Hoffman wrote back with the rest of the words of this famous hymn. Sam Duncan, a student and nephew of Mr. Showalter, was given the class assignment to write the tune for this poem. The completed hymn was soon published and can now be found in most church hymnals.
0: Thanks, Natalie. This week's edition of The Hearts of the Song was produced in the studios of Prairie Grove Promotions and brought to you by One Hope Canada, introducing kids, youth, and families to the good news of the gospel and helping them grow in their faith. 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
2: I am Hermann Dietrich, D-I-T-T-R-I-C-H, and I am married to Erica. At present, I am now in Fort Vermilion at St. Luke's Anglican Church. He must increase, but I must decrease. John 3, verse 30.

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0: Here's Dr. Gene Getz with a Bible principle, an enduring truth for your daily life.
1: When Jesus began his ministry on earth, he was led into the wilderness and tempted by Satan. And since Jesus had fasted for 40 days, the devil said, "If you are the Son of God, tell these stones to become bread." However, Jesus answered,
0: "It is written, man must not live on bread alone, but on every word that comes from the mouth of God."
1: Next, Satan took him to the pinnacle of the temple and said, "If you are the Son of God, throw yourself down, for it is written, he will give his angels

0: angels' orders concerning you, and they will support you with their hands so that you will not strike your foot against a stone." But Jesus responded,
1: "It is also written, 'Do not test the Lord your God.'"
0: Then Satan told Jesus to fall down and worship him. But notice Jesus' response.
1: "Go away, Satan, for it is written, 'Worship the Lord your God and serve only him.'"
0: Our temptations, of course, will never equal Jesus' direct confrontation with Satan. But we will face a variety of temptations as followers of Jesus Christ. And when we do, like Jesus, we can draw on Scripture in order to stand against the tactics of the devil. Paul exhorted the Ephesians to take up the full armor of God, which included the sword of the Spirit, which is God's Word. So let's remember this principle to live by. When we're tempted to violate God's will, we're to follow Jesus' example and use Scripture to thwart Satan's efforts.
2: The Bible principle you've heard today comes from the Life Essentials Study Bible by Dr. Gene Getz. 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
3: 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My name's Harold Giesbrecht, and I host the radio program Heart of the South that airs right here on CIM Radio, Saturday afternoons at 1. This week, we're taking a look at the familiar gospel song, Leaning on the Everlasting Arms. Here's my wife, Natalie, to tell us the story behind this great hymn.
4: Like so many of our hymns, this hymn is rich because it's based on Scripture. Anthony Showalter was leading a singing school in an Alabama church in 1887. When he returned to his boarding house room one night, two letters were waiting for him. Both letters were from former students, and both men told of the recent loss of their wives. Mr. Showalter wrote back, wanting to comfort the young men in the midst of their grief. But what to write? When he came to the end of each letter, he wanted to include a Bible verse. He picked Deuteronomy 33:27. "The eternal God is thy refuge, and underneath are the everlasting arms." He pondered the words of that verse as he penned them into the letters, and the lyrics of the chorus of "Leaning on the Everlasting Arms" came to his mind. He wrote to his friend Elisha Hoffman, explaining that he had a chorus but no verses. Mr. Hoffman wrote back with the rest of the words of this famous hymn. Sam Duncan, a student and nephew of Mr. Showalter, was given the class assignment to write the tune for this poem. The completed hymn was soon published and can now be found in most church hymnals.
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5: 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"I am the way, the truth, and the life. No one can come to the Father except through me."

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It can resurrect your

0: one thing stuck out from his time there.
1: I think that there's so much to be said about the work that's done in our space program and in engineering and science that actually just leads us to a better understanding of who God is and what he's done with this creation.
0: A deeper understanding of science leads to a deeper understanding of God's work in his creation. It also serves as a reminder that despite our scientific achievements, we still need God. As Billy Graham explains,
2: we still wrestle with our age-old problems of sin, disease, and death. Only Jesus Christ can meet and solve them. You today in this scientific and technological age can put your faith and confidence in Christ.
0: Learn more about how Jesus Christ can give you hope for the future at our website, findpeacewithgod.net. We're the Billy Graham Evangelistic Association.
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1: Hi there, my friend. My name is Harold Giesbrecht, and on behalf of Prairie Grove Promotions and One Hope Canada, I want to welcome you to this edition of Heart of the South.

0: Through these spring months, we have been looking ahead to the gospel music festivals and concerts coming our way this summer. And a family group that will be singing not only in Alberta, Saskatchewan, and Manitoba, as well as Minnesota, will be releasing a brand new album the first weekend in June. That'll be about a week from now. The group's called the Fair Family Band. A week from now, they will be hosting a musical event east of Red Deer, Alberta, called the Deer Valley Meadows Gospel Music Weekend. And just before that event, their brand new album, called Amazing Love, a hymns collection, will be released on CD. On the program this weekend, in the first hour or so, songs from their album, The Sunny Side, that they recorded during the COVID years, as well as other songs that they have not yet recorded, but they're known to do in concerts. And then in hour two, about halfway through hour two, we'll focus on songs being released on their brand new album. We'll tell you where you can get to the Fair Family Band in concert and chat with James Fair several times over the next 2 hours. He's featured in the first song coming up, Give Them All to Jesus, gets the program rolling right after this.
1: I'm Lyndon Waller for Fresh Ministries. Have you ever been rejected by someone you love? This is one of life's most painful emotional experiences. We find it hard to believe that those who are supposed to have our back turn their back on us. Jesus experienced the rejection of those close to him. The religious leaders of his people continually opposed him and sent him to be crucified. His disciples fled at his arrest, and his friend Peter denied even knowing him. If you've experienced rejection, Jesus can identify with you. The great news is that our rejections don't get the final say over our lives. The Bible says of Jesus, the stone that the builders rejected became the cornerstone. God took the rejection and made Jesus the essential part of what he was doing in the world. So too, God can turn your rejections into help for others. So don't lose hope. Your rejection is God's opportunity. For more soul care, go to refreshministries.org.
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0: Our first package of the program is songs you can find on the Fair Family Band's project, The Sunny Side. And from that project, a song that features the dad, James Fair, with Give Them All to Jesus.

0: Give Them All to Jesus. That's music of the Fair Family Band, a song that featured the dad, James Fair. I talked to James about the song coming up next, Love Lifted Me.
1: Well, like you said, we do like variety, but yeah, we really like the bluegrass kind of stuff. So Love Lifted Me is another one that was on our first album that Felicity sings that we really enjoy.
0: That's James Fair, and here to present the song for us, the Gospel Music Hymn Sing.
2: Here we go.

0: Love Lifted Me. That's music of the Gospel Music Hymn Sing as we continue our look at songs from the Fair Family Band's first project called The Sunny Side. Up next, we've got the title track of the project, the song Keep On the Sunny Side. Now, it's a rather unique rendition of the song. James Fair explains what they did with the song.
1: We love that one. Old Carter family. It helps remind us to keep the right perspective and attitude, you know, when things aren't quite going the way that we would like. So in our arrangement of that one, we kind of start off where it sounds like a really sad song with the violins, and then we bring in the happy, bright banjo and everything else at the right moment later.
0: That's James Fair, and as the music continues in the background, here's a quick look at where you can get the Fair Family Band in concert. This coming Friday, Saturday, and Sunday, they're heading up a musical event called the Deer Valley Meadows Gospel Music Weekend. It comes to the Deer Valley Meadows Campgrounds, just east of Red Deer, Alberta, in the community of Alex. Our Manitoba listeners will want to take note that June 26, 27, and 28, the Fair Family Band singing at the Thousand Oaks Gospel Camp, happening at the Winkler Park and Exhibition Grounds. Our listeners in Saskatchewan will want to take note that Saturday, July 11th, and Sunday, the 12th of July, the Fair Family Band singing

the Love Gospel Jamboree near the Community of Love, which is just west of Nipawin, Saskatchewan. And in case our Minnesota listeners are feeling left out, the Fair Family Band singing at the Lake Itasca Family Music Festival, Friday, August 7th through Saturday the 9th. And that's happening near Park Rapids, Minnesota. Well, regardless of what the weather does at those musical events, especially the outdoor ones, we can keep on the sunny side of life.

keep on the sunny side. That's the title track of the Fair Family Band's project released about 5 years ago. Lots more songs you can find on the Sunny Side project, and then later on in hour two, songs from their brand new album that have never been released before by the Fair Family Band. Well, as you can imagine, with 11 children in the family, they had to include a kid's song on that initial project, The Sunny Side. And they did. It's this one, recorded initially by the Gaither Vocal Band, the title track of their project, going back to 2011. I am.

know something? It doesn't matter what your name is, or where you live, or who your daddy is, or how big you are, or what you look like. Hey, what do you look like? Are you short, tall, fat, skinny, got holes in your tennis shoes and freckles?

0: I Am a Promise. That's music of the Gaither Vocal Band. That song and everyone in this package of the program, all found on the Fair Family Band's project, The Sunny Side. Our next package of music features songs that the Fair Family Band often does in concert, although they're songs that the Fair Family Band has not yet recorded. We'll hear from Flat Lonesome, Greater Vision, and the Mylon Hayes Family, as well as Linda Randall. First up, it's time for a look at the Southern Gospel Concert Connection. Our weekly 60-second look at area concerts is coming right up.
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2: Wayne, I'm so encouraged by the growth and development of our ministry in Thailand. 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He's bringing in singers who put together Christian songs with Christian lyrics in the Thai language. And many young people are seeking the gospel on the social media. Here's just one example.
3: I'm a teenager in Liaoning. I accepted the Lord in December when I was listening to your program, Rainbow. After I met Jesus, things started to change. I understood His purpose for my life, and I gave my life to Him. And I was baptized last year. One day, I told the story of my conversion at our youth meeting. 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
1: There's much more we can learn about our ministry in Thailand and other places around the world. 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
0: 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Well, happening this weekend in Saskatchewan is the Kelleher Gospel Jamboree and Campout. 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But in concerts, Ken and Millie Jackson, as well as the Elias family. The Kelleher Gospel Jamboree and Campout, today and tomorrow in Kelleher, Saskatchewan. Next Friday, Saturday, and Sunday, June 5, 6,

0: and 7 is the Deer Valley Meadows Gospel Music Weekend that comes to the community of Alex, Alberta. That's just a bit east of Red Deer. One of the groups in concert is the Liberty Quartet from Idaho. Now, as soon as that music festival wraps up, they're on a tour of Alberta. Our listeners in Grand Prairie will want to take note that Wednesday, June 10th, the Liberty Quartet singing at the Oasis Church in Grand Prairie. I'm Harold Giesbrecht, host of Heart of the South, Saturday afternoons at 1 here on the CIM Radio Family. On this weekend's program of Heart of the South, we feature a group singing right across the prairie provinces in the summer months, the Fair Family Band.
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2: 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In today's complex and confused world, Jesus' message is clear and simple. 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Matthew 11:28 and Romans 10:11.
0: And that's our look at the Southern Gospel Concert Connection. 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Let's get back to music as we feature the Fair Family Band. They'll be singing several times over the next few weeks and months in the Deer Valley Meadows Campground next Friday through Sunday, then in Winkler, Manitoba, June 26, 27, 28, in Love, Saskatchewan, July 11th and 12th, and in Lake Itasca, Minnesota, Friday, August 7th through Sunday, August 9th. Well, if you happen to catch the Fair Family Band at one of those concerts, you may hear them do this song, Casting All Your Care on Him, here to present it for us, Flat Lonesome.

0: casting all your care on him, because he cares for you. Words of Scripture put to music by Flat Lonesome, a song the Fair Family Band also enjoys and is known to do in concert as well. The Rodney Griffin composition Still is a song that the Fair Family Band has recorded in video format. By the way, a lot of the songs we're presenting in this package of the program can be found on the Fair Family Band's YouTube channel. Just go to their website, fairfamilyband.com/videos. And one of those videos is the Rodney Griffin composition called Still. I talked to Rodney about writing the song.
1: Still, yes. I wrote Still. We see the church being pulled by the world, and we're almost seem to be more of a minority than ever. And we as Christians, I think, need to be strong in our faith.

0: strong in our Bible reading and prayer and church attendance and fellowship and Bible study. And I think we can really encourage each other to say, you know what, though it may seem out of style and out of date, I still love good old-fashioned preaching. I still love good old-fashioned singing. I still love good old-fashioned altar prayer. We humans have the same spiritual needs we've always had. So whether we're come from growing up in a prairie on some desolate farm or downtown New York City, we still have the same need to hear about our sin, about the Savior, and about the resurrection of Christ. So that's why I wrote Still.
1: That's Rodney Griffin. Here he comes with the rest of Greater Vision, a song that was number one in January of 2018. They say

still, that's music of greater vision. And if you want to see the Fair Family rendition of that song, just go to their website, fairfamilyband.com/videos. Here's another song the Fair Family Band will sometimes put on their playlist and present in concert. It's called Oh, What a Day, first recorded by the Mylon Hayes Family.

0: What a day. That's music of the Mylon Hayes family. Another song you might catch the Fair Family Band doing as they sing at the Deer Valley Meadows Campground this coming weekend. 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Linda Randall has recorded the song as well.
1: Heaven Came Down. Okay, these are all tied into not just the meaning of the song, but there's a memory connected. The first time I ever went to the Christian school, as I share a lot, it's a predominantly white Christian school, and I always talk about chocolate and vanilla, but I didn't know these songs existed, and I thought it had the most beautiful melody. Heaven came down in glory. I had never sung anything like that. And then the words, Jesus came down in the form of a baby, and his Holy Spirit fills my soul. Need I say more?

0: Heaven Came Down, that's music of Linda Randall. Another song you can find at fairfamilyband.com/videos. We've got a couple more songs from that album, The Sunny Side, in our next package of the program, The Fair Family Band, with My Heart Is Filled with Thankfulness, right after this.
1: Welcome to Expectant Faith Devotionals, a daily application of faith in the Lord Jesus Christ. The Singing Psalmist. While I live, I will praise the Lord. I will sing praises to my God while I have my being. Psalm 146, verse 2. What is so important about the reoccurring theme of singing unto the Lord, specifically singing His praises? It seems like it is an integral part of the life of faith, for it is the expression of one's true concept of Christ and who God is. Singing not only takes the great truths of God's worthiness, holiness, goodness, and blessedness to be the subject of the song, but also it is the proclamation of His works and words. Singing is an act of faith, a joyful gift of God, whereby the soul expresses its joy and delight in the person of Christ. It is the thankful expression of what He has done, and does presently to reveal His glory. Where does the song to sing come from? And how do we sing what Scripture calls the new song? When Jesus spoke of the eternal life He came to give, He said, "I am come that they may have life, and that they may have it more abundantly." Singing is the overflowing expression of abundant and abounding life that the Lord Jesus communicated to us and revealed in us by the Spirit. John the Apostle wrote, "And this is the testimony, that God has given us eternal life, and this life is in His Son. He who has the Son has the life, and he who does not have the Son of God does not have life." When Christ comes into the heart at the moment of the new birth or conversion, He does so by the Spirit of God. Christ in the heart is not divided or lessened by the limitations of our flesh and blood, although the expression of His fullness is limited by our capacity to receive such blessing. The important thing to know is that when He comes into the heart, He comes in His fullness, nothing less than all that He is. This fact, along with another one which speaks of the believer's union with Christ, which makes available all that is in Christ to live and serve Him, provides the believer with an immeasurable store of wealth, resources, and potential for singing. The subject of the song is Christ, His beauty, wonder, goodness, and love, His faithfulness, graciousness, and mercy. There are so many wonderful attributes of this person we call our Savior and Lord, and yet, because of the limitations of our flesh, we are not able to express verbally all that we can perceive of Christ, nor do we have the power to express fully all that we even know. And yet, there is a song that rises from our hearts. As one hymn writer put it, "a song of triumph pealing, and in Thy name we go." So singing is both a deliberate and joyful expression of praise and thanksgiving to God for all that He is, does, and evermore will be. The true song of the heart will be one which Paul describes as singing with the Spirit and also with the understanding. The song's origin is in God by the Spirit, the one who reveals the things of Christ to us so that we can sing them back to God. It is true that we shall never on this side of heaven sing as we ought, and fully so. But God is able to make all grace abound toward us, so that we can sing thankfully, joyfully, in a manner well-pleasing to God. As to the new song, even the one which sometimes is sung on our beds in quiet, restful times, the Spirit of God enables us to turn our hearts upward to the one to whom we belong

0: and who is our life, by trusting Him and being directed by the truths which He has revealed to us of Himself. We have by the Spirit all that is needful to sing a new fresh song daily. Dear Father, teach us to sing. In Jesus' name, Amen. Thank you for listening to this devotional. We trust that you have been greatly blessed by the great truths pointing always to Christ, the Savior and King. If you would like to hear other devotionals or read the text or contact us, please go to our website at expectantfaith.com. May God richly bless you in your pursuit of Him, our Maker and our Redeemer.
1: On the program this weekend, it's Songs of the Fair Family Band. And in this package of the program, songs you can find on their album called The Sunny Side. We got it going with a song called My Heart is Filled with Thankfulness. Heather Fair, the mom of the bunch, gets the opening solo.
2: My

0: is filled with thankfulness. That's music of the Fair Family Band from their album called The Sunny Side. By the way, their brand new album will release this coming weekend at the Deer Valley Meadows Gospel Jamboree, and that's happening just east of Red Deer, Alberta. In my conversation with James Fair just after we met, I asked James who all makes up the Fair Family Band.
1: Sure, yes. We have 11 kids. So my wife is Heather, and I'm James. And then we have Bethany, she sings and she's on the tin whistle. We've got Sam, so Bethany's 25, Sam's 23, he plays the banjo. And then we have Adam and Isaac, our 22-year-old twins. They play the mandolin and the guitar. And then we have Julie, who's 20, and Rebecca, who's 18, and they both play the fiddles or the violins. And then we have Felicity, she plays the flute. And then we've got four younger ones that come up every once in a while just when we want the whole family singing together.
0: That's James Fair, and we're featuring his family group, the Fair Family Band, on the program this weekend. One more song from that album in this package of the program, a song called No Matter How Far. James Fair had this to say about the song.
1: No Matter How Far is a Southern gospel song that Easter sang. We really like that message of loyalty and faithfulness to the Lord.
0: That's James Fair, and here comes his family group, the Fair Family Band.

0: far, our feature group, the Fair Family Band, another song from their project called The Sunny Side. Our next package of music features the Rochester's 11th Hour, the Collingsworth family, Linda Randall, to sing for us right after this.
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0: We're featuring songs that you might catch the Fair Family Band doing in concert next weekend in Alberta.

Poppy's arms. I call him Poppy. And when I was afraid of storms or anything like that, just holding me tight, knowing that I was safe. And Jesus says, God says he will shelter us. He will keep us safe in his arms. No matter what's going on, we can rest in his arms and be at peace.

Sheltered in the Arms of God. That's Linda Randall, the favorite song of 1970 when done by the Downings and the Oak Ridge Boys, a song the Fair Family Band likes to do in concert as well. Well, the song up next has also been sung by the Church Sisters. In this rendition, it's the Rochesters. The song's called Homecoming.

0: Homecoming, that's music of the Rochesters. Another song you might catch the Fair Family Band doing in concert as they tour through the Prairie Provinces this summer and into Minnesota in August. Next up, we got 11th Hour off their album A Lot with a Little and the song I Know Him.
1: If

I Know Him. That's music of 11th Hour as we continue our look at songs that tend to make their way onto the playlist of the Fair Family Band. Well, here comes the Collingsworth family with God is in the Shadows.

0: God is in the Shadows, that's the Collingsworth family, continuing our look at songs the Fair Family Band likes to do when they come in concert. And again, next Friday, Saturday, and Sunday, they'll be east of Red Deer, Alberta, at the Deer Valley Meadows Gospel Music Weekend. More songs from their album, The Sunny Side, as we kick off Hour 2. We'll hear from the Gaither Vocal Band, Chosen Road, and more as Heart of the South continues.
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1: Welcome to Hour 2 of Heart of the South. We're featuring the Fair Family Band on the program this weekend. 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On their album, The Sunny Side, is the Albert E. Brumley composition, I'll Fly Away. 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
0: Summer.

morning. I'll Fly Away. That's music of the Gaither Vocal Band. As we continue our look at songs the Fair Family Band recorded on their album The Sunny Side. Just a reminder that later on in this hour of the program, brand new music hot off the press, the Canadian premiere, according to James, of their brand new album. Well, here's another song you can find on the album The Sunny Side. My Savior's Love presenting it for us. Here comes Chosen Road.

0: My Savior's Love, that's Chosen Road, continuing our look at songs you can find on the album called The Sunny Side. We've got the Fair Family Band to present some more songs you can find on that project as Heart of the South continues.
1: Hi, I'm Johnny Erickson Tata. Remember Jacob who wrestled with God? He grappled with the Lord until God blessed him. The blessing, of course, came with a dislocated hip for Jacob, but that limp turned to strength. From then on out, Jacob, in his weakness, had to lean hard on the Lord for his power. To wrestle with God means holding fast to Him in a very hard thing, claiming His promises and saying, "Help me, Jesus," and then 5 minutes later again, "Help me, please, again, I cannot do this by myself. A trickle of grace will not do, Jesus. I need you to flood me with hope and help." You know, some Christians give up crying uncle, and if I'm describing you, please don't give up. God may be testing your faith to make it much stronger than you could possibly imagine. Today, 2 Corinthians chapter 12 is your anchor. Trust God that the blessing of His power through your weakness will come through.
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0: Well, every music group, every artist has groups and singers that they enjoy and perhaps prefer to emulate. And of course, many artists through the years have been inspired by legendary songwriters Bill and Gloria Gaither. The Gaithers wrote a song decades ago that reminds us of the importance of seizing the time given to us. It's called We Have This Moment. The Fair Family Band recorded it. It's on their album, The Sunny Side.
3: Hold

We Have This Moment. That's music of the Fair Family Band as we continue our look at songs on their album, The Sunny Side. Here's a powerful anthem from that project, a purpose statement perhaps, Lift High the Cross.

Lift High the Cross, our feature group, the Fair Family Band, off their album, The Sunny Side. One more song from the album, The Sunny Side, before we look at songs from their brand new album. This features James and Heather, the mom and dad of the Fair Family Band, holding hands. What?

0: holding hands, James and Heather, the parents of the Fair Family Band, as we conclude our look at songs from their album, The Sunny Side. From here to the end of the program, all the songs freshly recorded on a brand new album coming out later this week called Amazing Love, a Hymns Collection. The Fair Family Band, right after this.
1: In fifth grade, I ran for class president. I ran even faster when I saw the election results. In high school, I auditioned for the basketball team. If the hoop was 8 feet wide, I think I'd have made the team. Disappointment. In Genesis 29, Jacob agreed to work 7 years for the right to marry Rachel, but got a wedding night surprise. He had married Leah, not Rachel, whom he loved. Imagine his disappointment. Imagine her disappointment. 20 chapters later, Genesis tells us it was Leah Jacob honored. 20 centuries later, through the lineage of Leah, who turned to God in her disappointment, Jesus, our Savior, was born. Are you disappointed today? God can redeem even this. Trust Him. He does all things well.
2: 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Laugh Again. Truth bringing laughter to life.
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0: As I was deliberating what to focus on this weekend's program of Heart of the South, I had a sense I ought to feature the music of the Fair Family Band. And as I contacted James Fair, the dad of the Fair Family Band, he informed me that they had a brand new album that would be released this coming week. And so they sent me several songs from that album, and we're going to feature at least four of those songs before the program's all said and done. I caught up with James a month or two back as they were touring through our area and asked him what songs would all be on the project.
6: Well, it's mostly a hymns album, and so we've got a bunch of different ones from old hymns like And Can It Be all the way to some new stuff. I will call upon the Lord, Be Still My Soul, I Am His and He Is Mine, a lot of different ones that we haven't heard a lot of other groups do, but that are meaningful to us.
0: That's James Fair, and here's a song he didn't mention, but one they sent to me, just over in the Glory Land.
7: Just over!

just over in the glory land. That's our feature group, a brand new song for the first time ever on Heart of the South, perhaps first time ever played on radio, as that's on an album that hasn't even been released yet. It's going to be released this coming week at the Deer Valley Meadows Gospel Jamboree happening near Alex, Alberta, next Friday, Saturday, and Sunday. Now, on that project is a great rendition of the old gospel classic, The Wayfaring Stranger, but you'll have to grab the album to hear it. Presenting it for us this weekend, here comes the Triumphant Quartet.

The Wayfaring Stranger, the Triumphant Quartet, doing a song that they recorded in 2010, but the Fair Family Band just recorded. It's on their brand new album, Amazing Love, a Hymns Collection. The song Send the Light is on that project as well, and here to present it for us, Legacy 5.

Send the Light. That's Legacy 5. That song and every song in this package of the program on a brand new album releasing this week from the Fair Family Band. The song Be Still My Soul is also on that album. Here it comes, presented by the Chapelaires.

0: Be Still My Soul. That's music of the Chapelaires. They put it on their 2015 project Legacy of Faith. The Fair Family Band on their brand new album, Amazing Love, a Hymns Collection. Now you might be thinking, when can I get a hold of that brand new album from the Fair Family Band? Well, we'll tell you exactly where they'll be in concert in our next package of the program, as well as present the Fair Family Band and three more songs from that brand new album, Amazing Love. The Heart of the South grand finale is coming right up.
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0: Welcome to the Heart of the South grand finale. We've got the Fair Family Band and three brand new songs from their brand new album, Amazing Love, a Hymns Collection. We get it going with the song Like a River Glorious.

0: Like a River Glorious. That's our feature group, the Fair Family Band, off a brand new album being released this week, Amazing Love, a Hymns Collection. In my conversation with James Fair a month or two ago, I asked James to tell me about the younger family members that were now getting a chance to be on stage.
1: Yes, well, our youngest four have been working on their skills. So we've got Jeffrey, he's working hard on his cello, and so he's joining us more and more on stage, Harmony with her violin, and Winston with his mandolin, and they really enjoy singing. They'd be up there as much as they could be. So, we're getting to be more people on stage from time to time, and I'm sure with the younger ones coming up, we'll be doing this for a while yet.
0: That's James Fair of the Fair Family Band, and again, they are singing this coming Friday through Sunday at the Deer Valley Meadows Campground, all part of the Deer Valley Meadows Gospel Jamboree. Here's another song from their brand new project. This one features Rebecca Fair, the song, Oh How He Loves You and Me.

0: Oh, How He Loves You and Me. That's our feature group, the Fair Family Band. Another song from their brand new album, Amazing Love, a hymns collection. And from the six songs the Fair Family Band sent me from the dozen or so that are on the project, it appears to be a top-notch recording from the Fair Family Band. Now, where can you grab that new album and where can you catch the group in concert? Well, it's coming Friday through Sunday. They're just east of Red Deer at the Deer Valley Meadows Campgrounds near Alex, Alberta. I asked James Fair to tell me more about the Deer Valley Meadows Jamboree.
1: Yes, that's coming up the first weekend in June, and we're really excited about it this year. We have, I think, seven groups coming, a couple from the United States. We've got the Liberty Quartet again, the Pilkey Sisters, the Amandreds. It's going to be just a great time. They're at Deer Valley Meadows near Red Deer. Just a great weekend at an awesome campground, and we're really excited about it again.
0: And where can people get tickets?
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0: That's James Fair, and he and the rest of the Fair Family Band looking forward to hosting and playing at the Deer Valley Meadows Gospel Music Weekend. 3 weeks later, they sing in Winkler, Manitoba at the Thousand Oaks Gospel Camp happening at the Winkler Park and Exhibition Grounds. And I think the admission for that event, the Thousand Oaks Gospel Camp, is free of charge, although an offering is collected to help with the cost of the event. The Deer Valley Meadows Gospel Jamboree, by the way, is a ticketed event. July 11th and 12th, the Fair Family Band sing in Love, Saskatchewan at the Love Gospel Jamboree. In August, the Fair Family Band sing at the Lake Itasca Family Music Festival near Park Rapids, Minnesota. And then the summer wraps up in Millet, Alberta, August 14th through 16th, an event called Concert in the Country. Our final song here in the Heart of the South Grand Finale, a great anthem of worship, Fairest Lord Jesus.

Ferris Lord Jesus. Music from a brand new album called Amazing Love, a hymns collection that's just being released this week by the Fair Family Band. And again, if you get a chance to see them in concert, make sure to pick up one of those brand new albums. The six songs that I've heard, at least, are great renditions of familiar gospel songs. This weekend, our feature group on Heart of the South has been the Fair Family Band, and they'll be singing and hosting the Deer Valley Meadows Gospel Jamboree next Friday, Saturday, and Sunday, a little bit east of Red Deer, Alberta. And I just heard from James Fair, lots of tickets still available, and the event goes rain or shine. It's in a big, probably about a 500-seat concert auditorium, the Deer Valley Meadows Gospel Jamboree, just east of Red Deer, Alberta, next weekend. Now, next weekend on Heart of the South, we'll continue to let you know about the concerts coming our way this spring, so join us to find out the latest of what's happening across the Heart of the South listening area. 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
1: I'm a dangerous man. I'm an alcoholic. I'm a drug addict. You name it. That's what I am. I've hurt many people. I'm not afraid of anything or anybody. But today, I found out you love me.
2: Stai Gute, welcome, my friends, to The Storyteller, where you'll find First Nations people from across Native North America who are following Jesus Christ without reservation. Today, we'll hear more from Alan Early, a San Carlos Apache from Eastern Arizona. Alan had lost the will to live and was trying to end his life, but God had other plans.
1: I found an old mattress cover over in the corner behind a water faucet. Somebody had pushed a ball of cotton behind there, maybe to stop a leak or whatever it was there for. And I pulled it out, and it was a long mattress cover. And I tore it up and made little ropes out of it. And when I tied it around my neck, there above the cell, they had a heavy screen made out of a

of metal, and I used to pull myself with one arm up there and tie the rope around my neck and tie it to the cover and drop my body. 3 times I did that. They always come. When I was dangling from there, they would cut me down. And one of the trustees that came in, he looked up there and he said, "Where's that machine that picks up the song?" So I found out they were listening to me in the front room and they heard what I was doing. And when I hanged myself, they probably heard my breathing or whatever it was when I was struggling there. So the fourth time, I tried it again, but I couldn't. So then I went on hunger strike. I refused to eat. I didn't drink water. For 13 days, I was on hunger strike. And I was laying on the floor. And then I heard somebody sing a song out in the hallway. He sang a song, "Jesus Paid It All." Never heard that song, but I could remember that song. It meant so different that day. When I heard him sing that song, I got up and sat up and listened to his testimony. And he shared with us how he was saved in a Los Angeles County jail. How somebody came to witness to him and tell him about God. This man told him God loves him. No matter what he did, he could be saved today and be changed. When that man left and went out, he was laying on the top bunk one day and he was thinking, "There's really no hope for me." And the more he thought about how God cares and loves him and would save him and make a difference in his life, he was so under conviction that he decided, as he looked into the ceiling, "God, do you think you can change me? I have so many problems. My life is a mess." And as he looked into the ceiling, he got so real and real, and he began to beg with God, "Forgive me. Save me. Come into my life. Change me. I'm going to let you change my life." He said that's what he did in Los Angeles County Jail. One Sunday morning, this man was preaching. And he read these verses. He said, "God so loved the world." In John 3:16, it says, this is God's word. It is a biblical fact that God loves you, he said. Don't let anybody tell you anything else. He said, "I want you to know that God loves you, whoever you are, you're listening to me right now." He said, "God cares about you. Don't you think that nobody cares? There's somebody that really cares. God planned many years ago to save you, to change you, to give you a better life, to give you hope. And he did that by sending Jesus Christ, his son. He came to show you how much God loves you. And Jesus gave his life on the cross for you." When Christ died on the cross, he died there because of the way you are. Very selfish ways in your sinful life. He took the penalty of your sins. All the bad things you've done, Jesus suffered on the cross for your sins. Because he loves you. You know, as I listened to him inside that dark cell, I became very interested in it. I never was told that. I never realized that there's somebody that really cares about me to the point where he's willing to die to save me, to help me. I didn't know that. I thought to myself, "You mean he loved

Alan early? I'm bad. I'm no good. I have been told that you no good because you were born in a family that are men killer. They used to call us all the early family are men killer. And they used to say, you're nobody. You're nothing. You'll turn out to be nothing because you come from that family. You're no good. But here this man was telling me, God loves you, Alan. He loves you. And I felt in my heart, it is true. How could he love me if he loves Alan Early? It just went deep in my heart. I couldn't believe it. Then he said in verse 17, for God didn't send his son into the world to condemn you. Again, I was touched. I always thought, even when I was running up out there free, up in the mountain, in the desert, sometimes I felt like somebody was watching me. Sometimes it felt like somebody was about to hit me over the head because of the kind of person I am. But he's telling me here, God's son, Jesus, he came to save you. He didn't come to judge you. He didn't come to find fault with you. He came to save you. He came to forgive you. If you will come to him, he said, he is willing to forgive you. That's why the Bible says, if we confess our sins, he is faithful and he is just. Be careful with God because he's a just God. He says in verse 18, he that believeth on him is not condemned. If you will believe on Jesus Christ, he says, you're free. You're not condemned. You're not going to be judged. You don't need to worry about the future. You have hope. There's peace for you. But he that believeth not is condemned already, because he had not believed in the name of the only begotten Son of God. If you do not believe on the Son of God, the Lord Jesus Christ, who died for you and I on Calvary's cross, who shed his precious blood on the cross, he was buried, and the third day he rose again. If you do not accept that, you have no hope. It is not because you have been a greater sinner that he can't save you. Oh yes, he can save you. If you will believe, he loves you. He came to help you, not to judge you. But if you will believe, believe means to accept it. To believe what the Bible says about Jesus. Jesus can save. No wonder the Apostle Paul says in the Bible, believe on the Lord Jesus Christ and you shall be saved. No wonder the angels, they said about Jesus, and his name shall be Jesus, for he shall save his people from their sins. Because Jesus is the Savior. And you know, my friends, as I sat there in that jail, in that dark place all alone, I was so under conviction. Everything was so real. I believed that God loved me. No matter what I've done in the past, I believe Jesus came. I believe God reached out in love to change my life, to make a new creature out of me. He had a purpose for that. And he reached out to me on that day. I believe that I've been believing the wrong thing. I believe my own way. I was jealous of that way. I didn't realize that he could come into my life. If I will accept him and believe and receive the Lord Jesus, I didn't realize that he would change me until that moment. I wanted to be changed. I had a desire.

0: down in my heart. That broke me. It brought tears to my eyes. And I fell on my knees as the minister outside in the hallway somewhere. That voice was saying, "Will you get on your knees wherever you are and pray?" That man out there was praying in English. But inside that cell where I was by myself, I fell to my knees and I prayed in my own language. I said, "Oh God, thank you for your love. Do you realize who it is you love? I'm a dangerous man, Lord. I'm a dangerous man. I'm an alcoholic. I'm a drug addict. You name it. That's what I am. I've hurt many people. I'm not afraid of anything or anybody. But today, I found out you love me. You want to save me." So that day, I asked Jesus, "Don't allow me to go into hell to be judged for my sin. Come into my heart and save me."
1: 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Perhaps like Alan, you've wondered how anyone could love you. My friend, what Alan found, you can find too. What God spoke to Alan through his word, he says the very same to you. 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"For God so loved the world that he gave his only begotten Son, that whoever believes in him should not perish, but have everlasting life." 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And remember, the greatest story took place at the cross. 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
5: High level,
4: mostly cloudy,
5: 17.
4: Wind from the south at 9 kilometers an hour.
5: Taking a look at Fort Vermilion, 18.
4: Wind from the north-northwest
5: at 2 kilometers an hour.
4: Taking a look at Lacrete,
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5: 23.
4: Wind from the southwest
5: at 4 kilometers an hour.
4: And Fort Chipewyan, sunny, 22. Wind from the west
5: at 15 kilometers an hour.
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1: My parents were active in church, but their lifestyle distorted Christian values. My siblings and I were perplexed by Mom's announcement that they were divorcing. We moved and attended a different school. I still went to church, but when God didn't answer a prayer the way I wanted him to, I lost trust. When I went to college, my anthropology professors reinforced my rejection of Christ, and without a set of moral standards, did whatever I pleased. I thought it was okay, as long as I didn't hurt anyone else. I dated a string of married men, always causing disappointment and pain. Then, I found a boyfriend who had similar interests, and we moved in together. I had resolved that I'd never marry or have children because both my parents remarried and divorced again. So, I saw nothing wrong with our lifestyle choice. Even though I didn't believe in God, I still felt stressed and guilty about our use of drugs and alcohol on the weekend. I was an elementary school PE teacher and loved teaching my students. A fellow teacher with problematic second graders was calm all the time, and I wondered what her secret was. When I learned that the secret was faith in Jesus Christ, I received him as my Savior. I'm Iris Griffin. If the Son, therefore, shall make you free, ye shall be free indeed.
0: If you would like to be free from the weight of sin by receiving Jesus Christ as Lord and Savior, or maybe you have questions about it, call 1-888-NEED-HIM right now. 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
1: Hi, welcome. This is Building Bridges Ministry with Pastor Matt Auger, a message of reconciliation and encouragement and Christ's love. Thank you for listening. Now, introducing Pastor Matt.
2: Hey, welcome everybody. How you doing? This is Pastor Matt Auger coming to you from Edmonton, Alberta with Building Bridges Ministries. Yeah, today I just want to talk about addictions and idolatry. Addictions and idolatry. Idolatry, as you know, is basically you have an idol in your life. You know, you go into countries like India and these countries where they have a god for everything. They have god for the bugs and the mice. They have little statues everywhere and they're bowing down and worshiping these little idols. Some of them are huge and some are small, but they have an idol for everything. And we, as Christians, we see that, okay, that is outright idolatry. And they're breaking the law of God and they're displeasing the God because they're doing this and they're doing that. Anybody who has an idol in their life, like a graven image that they bow down to and burn incense and candles to, that is disobedience to God. Doesn't matter who

0: You are. The Bible specifically forbids that. Here, let me read it to you here. Coming from Exodus chapter 20. And God spake all these words, saying, I am the Lord your God, which hath brought you out of the land of Egypt and out of the house of bondage. Thou shalt have no other gods before me. Thou shalt not make unto thee any graven images or any likeness of anything that is in heaven above or that is in the earth beneath or that is in the water under the earth. Thou shalt not bow down thyself to them nor serve them, for I, the Lord thy God, am a jealous God, visiting the iniquity of the fathers upon the children unto the third and fourth generation of them that hate me, and showing mercy unto thousands of them that love me and keep my commandments. Isn't it something that the very first commandment that God gave to Moses and to the people of the world, the very first commandment concerning what God wanted, basically, was he said, don't worship any other idols. I don't want any other idols in your life. I am your God now. Don't have any idols in your life. And today, here we are in the 21st century, and we can see, okay, I don't have any idols in my house. You know, I don't bow down to any little graven images, little images of people or animals. I don't do that. But actually, we do. Many of us do have idols in our lives. I'll tell you about it in a bit here.
1: If

Hey, welcome back. Hey, we're talking about idols and also addictions. So a lot of people out there, they say, well, I don't have any idols in my life. You know, I'm doing pretty good. But actually, anything you put in your life, that is supreme important thing in your life. That is an idol. It could be anything. It could be cigarettes. That could be your idol. That is more important to you than anything else. Sometimes that's more important to you than buying food for your kids or whatever. It could be pot. Oh, that pot is so important to me. I'd rather buy that than buy new shoes for my little girl or little boy. Or crack. Or crystal meth. Oxycontin. Any of these things. And you know what happens? When nothing is the prime important thing in your life, that is your idol. You're putting that before God. You're putting that before your children, you're putting that before your family, before your community, before yourself. That thing, you just want to please your flesh and please yourself, that thing becomes so important to you that literally it becomes your God. It becomes an idol. And nothing is going to go well for you if you have that attitude in your life concerning that thing, that object, whatever it may be. Sometimes it could even be a person. I know of one young fellow. His wife had left him. Up to that time, this young fellow had never gone to church, never had any interest in the things of God, even though his family were all Christians. He had no interest in the things of God. But when his wife left him, he came to church weeping, oh, please pray for me, that my wife will return. And he asked the saints, and the saints felt sorry for him, and they began lifting up this request to God. And they gave this young man a Bible, read this, and we'll continue to pray for you. The young man took the Bible and went back to his house weeping and crying. Well, eventually, in the course of a very short time, his wife came back. And you know what he did? He came to church, put the Bible on the counter in the church, and walked out. Never picked up the Bible, never came to church again. You know why? Because his idol had come back into his life, his wife. He had idolized his wife so much that she became his God. That's the only way you can put it. He never came back to church. And as far as I know, he's never come back to Christ, this young man. And that could be, any of these things can become your God. Any of these things can become something that is so more important to you than God. And the problem is, if you have that attitude, it's going to affect your life. It's going to affect your children. It's going to affect your community in general, your loved ones and everybody. I mean, we see this obviously with people who have a chronic alcohol problem. The alcohol becomes so important that the children suffer. The children don't eat because the alcohol is more important. It's more important to buy the next 26 or whatever else, the next flat of beer than it is to buy milk and bread for the children. So that becomes, that alcohol becomes their God. It is much more important to get the next piece of rock and the next bit of jib in order to get high and have you think you're having fun rather than to buy some new socks for the children so they can keep their feet warm in the winter. But that rock and that jib is so much more important. You'll take the family allowance check, blow it all just on crack, just on crystal meth, because that has become your God. So who suffers? Your children suffer. Your community suffers. In the end, you probably kicked out of your own house, your apartment, whatever, because that has, your God has caused this to happen to you. Because that thing, you are worshiping that thing. That's more important to you than anything. So you're saying, okay, I guess I do have gods. What do I do about it? Well, first thing you do, you put away your gods. That's what God told Moses. And Moses told that to the people. Put away those gods. Put them away. Bury them. Burn them. Whatever. And you, whatever God you have in your life, that's taking the place of God, that's causing your family to suffer, it's causing you to suffer, you're going to have to put it away. Not an easy task sometimes, but the church is there. There are other believers out there who will pray for you and who will watch.

back with you. I know they did for me. When I was a 19-year-old alcoholic and drug addict, the church walked with me. And I was able to come out of those terrible addictions that were threatening to destroy my life. God can do that for me. He will do that for you.

Hey, welcome back. I just want to read something to you from Leviticus chapter 26. And this is basically what happens to the people who leave their idols and come to God and begin to serve God rather than idols, and they put away their idols. And this is the reward God says, I'll give you. Ye shall make you no idols.

nor graven images. Neither rear you up a standing image. Neither shall you set up any image of stone in your land to bow down to it. For I am the Lord your God. And that goes for any addictions as well. If that addiction, if you have set that thing up in your life, that has become your God, your idol. This is what God keeps speaking. He said, you shall keep my Sabbath and reverence my sanctuary. I am the Lord. If you walk in my statutes, that means if you walk in my commandments, you know, it's these laws, and keep my commandments and do them, then I will give you rain in due season, that means blessing, and the land shall yield her increase, and the trees of the field shall yield their fruit, and your threshing shall reach into the vintage, and the vintage shall reach into the sowing time, and you shall eat your bread to the full and dwell in your land safely. That means God is going to fill up your cupboards. He's going to bless you because you've walked away from that idol and you put God in first place, and you no longer give that addiction or whatever it is that's an idol in your life. You no longer have that addiction in your life. You no longer have that idol in your life. And here's something else. For those of you who are longing for peace in your life, you don't have peace right now. And you're wondering, how come I don't have any peace? Well, you probably have idols in your life. That's why you don't have any peace. But this is what God says. If you put away your idols and you begin to serve me, this is what God says. And I will give you peace in the land, and you shall lie down, and none shall make you afraid. And I will rid evil beasts out of the land. Neither shall the sword go through your land. In other words, God is going to take care of your house because you have put him first. You no longer have that addiction in your life, that idol. That idol, whatever it was in your life, it could be pornography, it could be crack cocaine, it could be other things. Well, have you ever noticed the people who live that kind of life? They never live in peace. And they never really lived in safety. Because if it's not the police crashing down your door, it's someone else trying to crash open, trying to kick down your door. He said, I need your crack, I need your money. And they'll crash your door down in order to get it. Threatening your life and threatening the lives of your children. That idol you're serving, whether it be crack cocaine or pot even, any of these things, if that idol is not protecting you, actually it's making you vulnerable to attack, it's making you vulnerable to violence, and your children could be victims of great violence so long as you remain in that addiction. So long as you serve that idol, whatever it is, you're opening the door to violence and to any number of curses. It could be sickness even, to your children, to your loved ones. But if you put those things away, we say, God, I need your help. I need to put away these addictions. I need to put away these things, these idols out of my life. Please come into my life. Please, Lord. Please come into my life and protect my children and protect my loved ones. If you do that, God will begin to move in. But God will never come into your life unless you ask him. God is a gentleman. That's the way he is. The devil will try to kick down the door of your life, and he'll come in like a madman. Like a killer, like a crazed psychopathic killer. He'll come into your life and try to destroy your life. The Bible says the thief, and that's referring to the devil, the thief cometh not but for to steal and kill and destroy. And that's what your addiction will do, whether it be crack or any other thing. That crack, that jib, that pot, whatever it is, it comes into your life to steal, to kill, and destroy. It'll take your money. It'll take the safety of your children. It'll take your health. It'll take the health of your children. It'll make you homeless. A thief cometh not but to steal, kill, and destroy, because that idol is not from God. And you know that deep inside, you know that. You may be trying to defend your addiction right now, but you know what I'm telling you is the truth, that the addiction is destroying your life and the lives of your loved ones. But bless you, because at this time, God is calling you. It's no accident that you're listening to this program. Because right now, even now, you can feel the gentle tug of the Holy Spirit on your heart and on your mind as he's drawing you to the cross. There is so much that God wants to give you. For God so loved the world that he gave his only begotten Son, that whosoever believes in him shall not perish, but have everlasting life. That's what God wants for you. He doesn't want you to perish. He sent his son Jesus to come into this world, to come into your life. Jesus, God. Jesus was God in the form of a human.

human being. He walked among us. He shivered in the cold like we did. He got hungry like we did. He cried at weddings. He cried at funerals. And the things that hurt him and the things that drew upon, that just pulled at his heart, the same things that pulled at his heart, pulled at your heart, pulls at his heart. He didn't have to come to the world to die on the cross for us. He didn't have to. That was, God the Father always allowed him to make that decision for himself. But Jesus chose. He said, Father, your will be done. And he came into the world. And the Bible talks about him in the Garden of Gethsemane, sweating great drops of blood as the weight of sin, of the sin of all mankind throughout history, was resting on his shoulders as he wept there, tearing at his heart. And then they came and dragged him away, and they beat him to an inch of his life. Blood was dripping off of him. His own flesh was dripping off of him. And then they nailed him to a cross. I mean, can you imagine? He was already half dead, but they, just to make sure, they put him on a cross, and he died there slowly, slowly, slowly. A tortured death. One of the last things Jesus said to the Father as he looked up into heaven, as he was dying, he said, Father, forgive them, for they know not what they do. Even the people who were murdering Jesus, the people who had the blood of Jesus on their hands, Jesus cried out, Father, forgive them, for they know not what they do. And as he was hanging there, Jesus, dying, there was two thieves, one on either side of him. And one of the thieves on the cross beside Jesus had cried out, and he said, hey, you, didn't you come here to save us? And why don't you get off the cross and come down and save us? And the other thief yelled at them, don't say that. He said, we're getting what we deserve, you and I. The evil we had done, we're getting what we deserve. But this man has done nothing wrong. And this thief, this man who had lived a sinful life all his life, probably had addictions himself, because they were, believe it or not, there were addictions back then. This man probably served idols, and that addiction might have been an idol in his life. And that's why now he had been caught, and they nailed him to a cross, because he had to pay for his life of sin. He was dying there as well, next to Jesus. And the last thing this guy did, this guy, and you can probably relate to him, I know I can, and this thief looked over at Jesus and said, Lord, remember me when you enter into your kingdom. And Jesus, as he was dying, looked over at the thief and said, this day you will be with me in paradise. Can you imagine that? One of the first people to walk into heaven, into the gates of heaven, next to Jesus, was a thief. A man probably who had addictions, a man who probably had, who lived a sinful, terrible life. And the reason why he was able to come into heaven and walk beside Jesus into the gates of heaven was because he cried out to Jesus, and he reached out to Jesus, and Jesus pulled him out of his darkness and said, you're going to come with me because you believe in me. And John 3:17, for God sent not his son into the world to condemn the world, that the world through him might be saved. He didn't come here to condemn you. He knows your addictions. He knows your problems. He knows your hang-ups. And he didn't come into your life. He's not talking to you right now through me to condemn you. I'm not here to condemn you. I'm here to point the way to the cross. And Jesus said, come to the cross. Come beside me. You can enter into heaven and see the Father through me. Just believe in me, and you can do that. I know about your addictions. I know about the lust in your life. I know about all those things, but I still want to save you. I still want you to be, I want to be a part of your life, and I want you to be a part of mine. So come on. And that's what Jesus is doing right now. He's pulling you and drawing you by his Holy Spirit. Just pray this with me. Heavenly Father, I come to you in Jesus' name. I believe what Jesus had done on a cross. He came into this sinful, dark, terrible world to save me from my sins. I'm accepting them now into my life, into my heart, because I believe he died for my sins. And I believe he'll save me and take me to heaven.
Heavenly Father, I take him into my heart right now, Jesus.

0: And I ask, Father, by your Holy Spirit, that you begin to clean my life out. By the precious blood of your Son, Jesus, begin to clean and cleanse all these terrible things in my life that are causing me pain, that are causing my loved ones pain. I don't want them anymore. I ask and I pray, Heavenly Father, that you would take these things out of my life forever. These idols that are destroying me and my family and my community, I don't want them in my life anymore. I ask, Heavenly Father, forgive me for my sins. I repent of them. I don't want to do them anymore. Help me to live this life next to Jesus. Father, if you don't give up on me, I'm not going to give up on you. Heavenly Father, I ask in Jesus' name for these things. Amen. If you have prayed that prayer, God the Father has heard. He wants you in his life. He wants you to be part of the flock. In the old days, the shepherds used to have these little stone gated enclosures where they would keep the flock, and the flock would be safe of sheep. And the shepherd would stand right by the door, sleep right next to the door to protect the flock. That's why they call Jesus the Good Shepherd. He's going to protect you. He's going to protect your family. I promise you that. I just want the gates of heaven to be open on your life right now if you have prayed that prayer, and that God even now will begin to do marvelous, wonderful things in your life and the lives of your loved ones, your family. Bless you. Take care. Talk to you next week.
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4: For high level,
3: mostly cloudy,
4: 17,
3: wind from the south at 9 kilometers an hour.
4: Taking a look at Fort Vermilion,
3: 18, wind from the southwest
4: at 4 kilometers an hour.
3: In Lacrete,
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3: wind from the south-southwest
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4: Fort Chipewyan,
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0: When life gets hectic, it's tempting to give our kids the leftovers of our time. 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Hi, I'm Mark Gregston with Parenting Today's Teens. Hey, I'm right there with you. 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Or, "If only my child would have taken more clarinet lessons." But you will hear parents say this, "I wish I'd spent more time with my family." 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
1: 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Today, Tom and I will be discussing the topic, biblical stewardship. 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Again, that's info@BibleFinance.org. Tom is the author of the book, Financial Management God's Way, as well as several workshop series, including Debt Reduction God's Way and Discerning God's Will in Managing Money. Tom, today we'd like to talk about biblical stewardship, and some might be very familiar with the topic, but for others it may be something they've never really considered. In your experience, what do most Christians think about when that topic comes up?
2: In my experience, Steve, generally most Christians equate biblical stewardship to tithing, and that as long as they give 10% to the Lord's work, they feel they are being good stewards of the money God's entrusted to them, and that they can spend the other 90% any way they wish without consulting the Lord. I believe that stewardship is a lot more than just tithing. I think of the parable of the talents, Matthew 25. That's where the master, who is God, entrusted 5 talents to 1 servant, 2 talents to another servant, and 1 talent to a 3rd servant. The scripture says that after a long time, perhaps a lifetime, the master, who is God, returned and made the servants accountable, not for just 10% of what they had been entrusted with, but rather 100% of what they had been entrusted with. So I believe we are responsible for 100% of the money and material things that God has entrusted to us while we are here on earth.
1: Okay, Tom, so God owns

0: everything, and we are stewards or managers of the money and material things that God has entrusted to us. Could you explain that a little bit more? Because it can be tough to process that money comes into our lives, doesn't really belong to us, but the Bible is very clear about money.
1: That's right, Steve. Psalms 24:1 says, "The earth is the Lord's and everything in it, the world and all who live in it, for he founded it upon the seas and established it upon the waters." And in 1 Chronicles 29:11, David praised God with these words, "Everything in the heavens and the earth is yours, O Lord, and this is your kingdom." And I love Job 41:11, where God said, "Who has any claim against me that I must pay? Everything," the Lord said, "everything under heaven belongs to me." So since God is the owner of all material things, then we are just stewards or managers of everything that God has entrusted to us while we are here on earth.
0: Most of us probably think, I get my paycheck, 10% goes to God, plus offerings, but these verses are saying that God owns all of the money that we have?
1: Absolutely. Haggai 2:8 says, "The silver is mine and the gold is mine, declares the Lord Almighty." Given that silver and gold was used as money at that time, this verse is very clearly saying that God is saying that all the money is his. But I would encourage you to consider what Paul said in 1 Timothy 6. Paul said, "For we brought nothing into this world, we can take nothing out of it." In other words, a split second after you die, it will become very clear that you are just a steward and not an owner of the money and material things that God entrusted to you while you were here on earth.
0: I think we need to break this down a little bit. Can you maybe discuss specifically what is biblical stewardship?
1: My definition of biblical stewardship would be the following. Biblical stewardship occurs when a Christian acknowledges in his heart and mind that God owns absolutely everything. God owns your money, your home, your skills, even your life. And secondly, when a Christian uses all assets in accordance with God's principles and God's specific will.
0: In practical terms, how can we as Christians fulfill those responsibilities?
1: I would suggest three things. Number one, on a regular basis, spend quality time with the Lord in prayer, asking God for his wisdom and his direction in managing the money that God has entrusted to you. James 1:5 says, "If any of us lack wisdom, we should ask God and he will give it to us abundantly." Unfortunately, what I see in thousands of cases is that most Christians make financial decisions without asking the Lord for his wisdom and direction. They just make it based on their own limited knowledge and understanding. Secondly, study and meditate on God's word with respect to finances regularly. Joshua 1:8 says, "Do not let this book of the law depart from your mouth. Meditate on it day and night, and be careful to do everything written in it." With 2,350 references in the Bible to money and material things, God's word has incredible wisdom for us on finances. And the third thing is to trust God to meet your needs and direct you according to his will. Proverbs 3:5 and 6 says, "Trust in the Lord with all your heart. Lean not on your own understanding. In all your ways acknowledge him, and he will direct your paths."
0: And when we take care of those responsibilities, there are some promises from God that go along with them.
1: Absolutely, Steve. I think, first of all, in Matthew 6:31-33, Christ promised to meet our needs as we put him first. Jesus said, "So do not worry, saying, what shall we eat, or what shall we drink, or what shall we wear? For your heavenly Father knows that you need them, but seek first his kingdom and his righteousness, and all these things will be given unto you." So in other words, God has promised to meet our needs, but by the way, he doesn't promise to meet our wants and desires. Sometimes he will, but not always. But he does promise to meet our needs as we put him first. And secondly, God promised to direct us according to his specific will. I love Psalms 32:8, where God said, "I will instruct you and teach you in the way you should go. I will counsel you and watch over you." So in summary, big picture, three things that the Christians need to do: spend quality time with the Lord in prayer, study and meditate on God's word with respect to finances, trust God to meet your needs. Once we've done that, God has promised that he will meet our needs as we put him first, and he's also promised to give us specific wisdom and direction before we make any major financial decision.
0: You're listening to Financial Management God's Way with Tom Copeland. Tom, when it comes to giving, most Christians think about the tithes, you know, giving 10% of their income. But what does the Bible say about tithing in both the Old Testament and the New Testament? Why don't we start off with the Old Testament?
1: During Old Testament times, the Jews were required to give three tithes, namely the Levite tithe in Leviticus chapter 27. And the main purpose of this tithe was to feed the tribe of Levi, who were the priests at that time. The second is the festive tithe in Deuteronomy 14:22. The Jews gave this tithe and they attended this special event in order to worship the Lord together. And the third tithe that they gave was a poor tithe, and that was done every 3 years in Deuteronomy 14:28, and it was used to meet the needs of the poor.
0: All right, so that's the Old Testament. What does the Bible say in the New Testament?
1: And I think mainly because we're under God's grace, because of what Christ did on the cross, we're no longer under Mosaic law. I believe that there's more flexibility. If you study the New Testament in detail, here are some key principles with respect to giving. Number one, give generously, as Jesus talked about in Luke 6:38, where he said, "Give and it shall be given unto you." And he also said in Luke 6:35,

0: give and expect nothing in return. God will often bless, but he doesn't absolutely have to. Secondly, learn and experience the joy of giving. Everyone, including low-income earners, can experience the joy of giving, as demonstrated by the Macedonians in 2 Corinthians chapter 8, who, notwithstanding their extreme poverty, gave generously and sacrificially and experienced the joy of giving. And thirdly, as Paul talked about in 2 Corinthians chapter 9, where he said, "He who sows sparingly will also reap sparingly. He who sows generously will also reap generously. Each man should give what he has decided in his heart to give, not reluctantly or under compulsion, for God loves a cheerful giver."
1: Wow, that's a good start. Some excellent guidelines from the New Testament with respect to giving. But there's more. What else does it say?
0: I believe Christians need to prayerfully consider the following as well as they give to God's work. First of all, acknowledge that God has blessed you financially so that you can give to others. That's talked about in 2 Corinthians chapter 9. Secondly, think and act like a steward, not as an owner, in respect to the money that God has entrusted to you. Remember, God owns it. If people make that paradigm shift, thinking like a steward rather than an owner, I find there's big changes in the way they give money and also the way they manage money. And thirdly, give to God's work regularly. Don't just give, say, at the end of the year like some people do, but give to God's work regularly. So in summary, here's a summary of six principles in the New Testament. Number one, give generously and expect nothing in return. Two, learn and experience the joy of giving. As Paul talked about in 2 Corinthians 9, give cheerfully and not under compulsion. Number four, acknowledge that God has blessed you financially in order to give. Number five, think and act like a steward, not an owner. And number six, give to God's work regularly.
1: Okay, so now we understand in the New Testament that we are under grace. But what specifically, or does the New Testament say anything about tithing?
0: That's a very good question, Steve, because it's interesting. I've studied the New Testament and the Old Testament in much detail, and it's particularly with respect to finances. And in the New Testament, although there's many scriptures that relate to giving, tithing is only mentioned once in the New Testament. That's it, even though there's many scriptures on giving. And that was in Matthew 23:23, where Jesus said, "Woe to you, teachers of the laws and Pharisees, you hypocrites! You give a tenth of your spices, mint, dill, and cumin, but you've neglected the more important matters of the law, justice, mercy, and faithfulness. You should have practiced the latter without neglecting the former." In other words, Christ was indirectly affirming the concept of tithing. However, clearly the focus of his message to the Pharisees here was that they were hypocrites, not because they were tithing. There was nothing wrong with that. He indirectly affirmed it. But they were hypocrites because even though they had been tithing right down to the last penny, they had neglected the more important matters of the law, justice, mercy, and faithfulness.
1: Today we are talking about biblical stewardship on Financial Management God's Way with Tom Copeland. Jesus liked to share stories, Tom, and I think he understood that speaking in the simple terms was the easiest way for us to learn. When Jesus shared the parable of the hidden treasure, what was he trying to say?
0: I believe the most important thing, remember the parable of the hidden treasure? That was the fellow walking through the field, and as he walked and he used his staff, he hit a box that had tremendous treasure in it, unbelievable amount of gold and silver. And the only way he could legitimately own that treasure was to buy that property. And it was clear from him that that had been there for years and years. And so obviously someone, remember at those times, people did not bury, they did not have banks with vaults and that kind of stuff and safety deposit box. They buried a lot of their treasures in their field. And so what happened with this guy, he went out and he sold everything he had in order to buy that field because there was so much treasure there. And the principle that Christ is trying to say here is that the kingdom of heaven was of such great value that individuals should be willing, if need be, to give up absolutely everything that they own in order to experience the kingdom of heaven, which of course includes a personal relationship with Jesus Christ. Nothing is more important than a long-term personal relationship with Christ for ourselves and also for using money and material things to bring other people to the Lord. So it's interesting in this passage, there's no reference to tithing, but rather the emphasis is to give 100% to God, which is consistent with my definition of biblical stewardship, that God owns absolutely everything and that we are merely stewards of the money and material things that God has entrusted to us. God is the owner.
1: Yeah, sometimes that takes a little bit of time to process, that it's not just a small portion that God owns, but he's basically given us everything, and then we are to be good stewards with that. Are there any other guidelines in the New Testament that kind of show that flexibility with respect to giving?
0: Yes, there is, Steve. In Luke 19:8, when Zacchaeus became a new Christian, because of his love for the Lord, he immediately gave 50% of everything he owned to God. And what's interesting is this, Jesus did not tell Zacchaeus that only 10% was required. Rather, Jesus said, "Today salvation has come to this house."

0: In other words, Zacchaeus' willingness to give generously was an outside visible reflection of a significant spiritual change within this man, and that Zacchaeus should not be constrained by the tithe in their giving. Christ did not constrain them in any way. And I say the same to people here in our day and age, in our country and around the world. Do not allow the tithe, 10%, to constrain your giving. Give as the Lord's directed you to do, and don't allow the tithe to constrain you. And the other thing I would add is, how we use money often reflects our true priorities and the condition of our heart a lot more than we might think it does. It can often be a reflection. I've met many Christians say, I put God first, but when you look at their checkbook and where they spend money, you really wonder. So I'd encourage everyone listening, look at you where you spend money. Are you really putting God first in using the money that he's entrusted to you?
1: Okay, so we've heard what the Bible says about tithing in the Old Testament and in the New Testament. So how can we specifically apply that today, Tom, or do we even apply it today?
0: From my study of Scripture, I believe that giving 10% is still a guideline applicable today. It's not a legalism, it's a guideline, because we're no longer under Mosaic law. However, because Christ affirmed the concept of tithing indirectly in Matthew 23:23, I believe that most Christians should strive to give at least 10% of their income to the Lord's work. Generally, for people of middle income and up, this should be quite achievable if they are managing money God's way.
1: Okay, Tom, let's talk for a few minutes about generous giving. And based on Scripture, what do you believe makes up generous giving? What does that mean?
0: I think what constitutes generous giving depends upon the facts of each individual's particular circumstances. For example, a single mom with a very modest income, giving, let's say, 5% of her income, could very well be considered generous giving in light of the sacrifices that she would have to make in order to give that money. I've worked with a number of single moms, and when they're giving 3, 4, 5, 6% of their income, personally, I'm impressed, because often they're forgoing some necessities in order to do that. That's really sacrificial. On the other hand, if you consider a high-income earner or a couple who both have really high incomes, giving 10% of their income, I would suggest, is just giving out of obedience, but it may not represent generous or sacrificial giving. I believe every Christian can give sacrificially to the Lord's work, regardless of your income, and experience the joy of giving and the eternal rewards of investing in God's work. In 2 Corinthians chapter 8, Paul said, "For if the willingness is there, the gift is acceptable according to what one has, not according to what he does not have."
1: Tom, as you know, some preachers will teach that if a Christian does not give at least 10% to the Lord's work, then they are robbing God, regardless of their level of income. What do you have to say about that?
0: Thanks for that question, because I hear that quite often about, I've met with single moms and people with modest income. Some preacher or their pastors told them they're robbing God if they don't give 10%, and the guilt that it puts on them is tremendous, and I think it's inappropriate. Let me focus in on the scripture that these preachers are talking about, Malachi 3. It says, "Will a man rob God, yet you rob me? But you ask, how do we rob you? In tithes and offerings, you're under a curse, the whole nation of you, because you are robbing me. Bring the whole tithe into the storehouse, that there may be food in my house. Test me in this, says the Lord Almighty, and see if I will not throw open the floodgates of heaven and pour out so much blessing that you will not have enough room for it." It's really important to understand, when this scripture was written, the Jews were under Mosaic law. But today we are no longer under Mosaic law. We are under grace because of what Christ did on the cross.
1: Tom, often I've heard Christians ask whether they should tithe on their gross pay or their net pay. What does the Bible say about this?
0: I believe Proverbs 3, 9, and 10 provides us with some insight. Again, it's guidelines. Honor the Lord with your wealth, with the first fruits of all your crops, that your barns will be filled overflowing and your vats will brim over with new wine. I would interpret the first fruits to be in one's gross salary rather than net salary. However, again, the appropriate level of giving does depend on one's particular circumstances and as the Lord specifically directs you. Again, I think that the tithe today, it's a guideline.
1: If we consider a business, Tom, because maybe somebody who works or has their own business, they will tithe a salary from the business, but they don't give as a business. What do you say to that?
0: I would say this. I think business owners should, again, follow the guideline, give 10% out of the salary they take out of their company, as the Lord directs. Could be more, could be a little less, but that's the guideline. But one thing I do see, because I deal with a lot of business owners in my own accounting practice and in ministry, is often they will not give in respect to profits left in the company. And I think they should. If they've left, say, $50,000 worth of profit in their company, and sometimes I know they have to do that to finance receivables and other things, I believe that they should give a portion of that, suggestion 10%, to the

0: towards work. Let me tell you a story. I think of two brothers who had an extremely good year in business. This was several years ago. And they had a very high profit that year. They were both regularly tithing from the salary they took from the business, but they didn't give anything from the corporate level. And they had a significant amount of profit that year and a lot of profit left in the company. And I really encouraged them to consider giving at least 10%. I even encouraged them to go as high as 20 because it was a big profit. And they said they'd pray about it, but I think it's interesting. They never did anything, and the following year they actually had a loss. So I'm not saying that's going to happen all the time, but I think God looks down at the situation. Hey guys, I entrusted you with a large amount of profit this year. You didn't honor me with anything. I'm going to go give that to someone else. And so I think God wants business owners to give regularly. The tithe is the guideline of their salary, but also I would suggest they give at least 10% from the profits left in their corporation.
1: Today we are discussing biblical stewardship on Financial Management God's Way with Tom Copeland. Tom, I know you have counseled thousands of people since 1982. Could you share some of what you've experienced with respect to Christians giving to God's work?
0: Yes, Steve. Here's some general principles that I've learned. If an individual is not trustworthy in managing a modest amount of income and making giving to God's work a priority, then they will very likely not give generously if their income increases substantially. This is no surprise. Jesus said in Luke 16:10, "Whoever can be trusted with very little can also be trusted with much." In addition, on the other hand, I've had the privilege of working with people who are giving extremely large sums of money, 30% up to 80% of their income, ranging from $100,000 a year to over $2 million per year. And what's interesting is this, every single big giver that I've seen started out tithing when they had an average or even below average income. In other words, they demonstrated they were faithful with a small amount, so God entrusted them with much more. And this is one of the key biblical principles provided in the parable of the talents in Matthew 25 that I mentioned earlier.
1: Tom, could you just take a moment to summarize the place for tithing for today?
0: God is not legalistic about tithing, that's for sure. The tithe is still, nevertheless, a very useful guideline that most Christians with average or above average income should be able to achieve if they're managing money according to biblical principles. I've seen it, if they're not managing money according to biblical principles, spending more than they're making, accumulating debt, then they're probably not going to be able to do that till they get their monthly cash flow and their debt in order.
1: How about an individual's motive for giving? Because you can give cheerfully or you can give because you feel like you have to. Does your motive matter to God?
0: It matters a lot. In Proverbs 16:2, it says, "All a man's ways seem innocent to him, but motives are weighed by the Lord." And of course, Paul talked about giving generously with a cheerful heart. I can also say this, if a Christian gives something with a selfish motive, that is, they're giving in order to get something in return, God's not going to bless them when they have that kind of a worldly motive. Remember in Luke chapter 6, Jesus said, "Give and expect nothing in return." And that needs to be our heart as we give back to God's work.
1: I'm thinking of somebody, Tom, who may be going through a very difficult time. Maybe they've lost a job or they had to take a job that pays less and they're thinking, I'm not giving as much as I used to give, or I'm not giving at all. Maybe I should go and borrow to give to God's work. What does the Bible say about that?
0: Generally speaking, the Bible discourages us from borrowing in general, and certainly discourages us from borrowing and giving to God's work. Proverbs 22:7 says you may become a servant to the lender, and there's a whole bunch of other scriptures that discourage borrowing. I also think if you look throughout Scripture, God, whenever he met a need, he did it with no debt. Deuteronomy 28 is an example. Another one, Philippians 4:19, which says, "My God will meet all your needs according to his glorious riches in Christ Jesus." Our God is all-powerful, and he can provide the cash for his work. So generally speaking, I discourage people to borrow to give to God's work. There may be, having said that, again, it's not a legalism, it's a principle, a guideline. I've seen a few cases, they're not that common, unique exceptions, where a couple really feels led to give some money to the Lord's work, and they have the money tied up in something like a short-term GIC. For them to borrow a temporary loan and then pay that loan off because they know they have the GIC coming due, I think that's fine. But generally speaking, I think God will provide the cash in order for God's people to give to God's work.
1: We live in a very materialistic world, Tom, and unfortunately many Christians spend money on material things that we really don't need, and as a result have little left over to give to God. What do you think about that?
0: Good point, Steve. And unfortunately, most Christians are giving God what I call the leftovers instead of the first fruits. And that is, they buy what they want first, often with debt, and then they give to God whatever money they have left over. They don't make giving to God's work a priority. And from an eternal perspective, this is foolish. Jesus said,

0: said in Matthew 6:19-21, "Do not store up for yourselves treasures on earth, where moth and rust destroy and where thieves break in and steal, but store up for yourselves treasures in heaven, where moth and rust do not destroy and where thieves do not break in and steal. For where your treasure is, there your heart will be also." In my own words, Christ is saying, make the paradigm shift. I call it a paradigm shift from focusing on things that are temporal in nature, such as money and material things, but rather focus on things that are eternal in nature. For example, if you forego some earthly pleasure and instead you give that money to God's work, and I say even if one person comes to know Christ 1,000 years from now, that will be a treasure in heaven because that person will be in heaven because of your investment in God's work. Well, the material thing that you gave up is so temporary, it's a treasure on earth.
1: Tom, big picture, what are some of the benefits of giving to God's work?
0: When we give to God's work, everyone is blessed. The people being ministered are blessed. Those who carry out the ministry are blessed as they are encouraged by your giving. The giver is blessed because Jesus said it's more blessed to give than to receive, Acts 20:35. And God will provide great rewards in heaven to those believers who give generously to God's work.
1: Tom, there are many reasons that might cause somebody to be reluctant to give. Can you touch on a few of those?
0: I'd say the number one thing is the accumulation of debt. It's unequivocally, in my experience, the number one hindrance to God's people giving generously to God's work. What happens is this. When someone inadvertently, perhaps, spends more than they should, accumulating debt on credit cards, personal lines of credit, or perhaps they take on a mortgage that's bigger than they should, inevitably, as the debt goes up, the giving goes down. I'd like to repeat that because this is something I see over and over and over again, and I've seen for over 40 years. As Christians accumulate more debt than they can handle, as the debt goes up, the giving goes down. Why? Since people have limited income, generally speaking, even if they have a high limited income, it's still limited, and they know they have to make a big mortgage payment next week or two car loan payments or whatever it is, inevitably they will forgo giving to the Lord's work to ensure that they don't lose their home or their car. And often they have loans or they have loans that are bigger than they should be that they really didn't need to take on. So I find when Christians spend too much money and they accumulate debt, they become a servant to the lender, Proverbs 22:7, and therefore they're forced to service their debt, and so God gets the leftovers, which is usually much less than what it otherwise would be.
1: We are listening to Financial Management God's Way with Tom Copeland. Tom, do you have any other real-life stories of God's people giving to God's work?
0: I think of one particular businessman who wanted to give generously to God's work. Unfortunately, like most Christians, he did not understand God's word on finances, and as a result, he unknowingly violated many biblical financial principles, resulting in accumulated debts, which forced him to reduce his giving. Over many years, I provided him with biblically based financial advice, and as he applied God's financial principles in both his business and personal affairs, his debts decreased significantly, and his giving increased over several years to the point that he was regularly giving more than $1 million per year to the Lord's work. That's absolutely true. Now, this took several years to get his debt down, his finances in order, and also for him to have the cash flow to give more, but it happened. I'm not suggesting this is going to happen for every Christian, but I would say this. Like so many other big givers who I've seen, this man started making giving to God's work a priority. Even when his income was modest, it was a priority when it was very modest, well below average. So when God entrusted him with more, he was even more generous.
1: We have heard a lot today, and there's a lot to process, and you can find many resources on our website, CopelandFinancialMinistries.org. 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Most of those resources are absolutely free. Tom, do you have any concluding remarks?
0: Yes, I do, Steve. I believe the most important biblical financial principle is for Christians to understand that God owns absolutely everything and that we are just stewards of what the Lord has entrusted to us while we are here on earth. So before you make any major financial decision, be sure to review the appropriate scriptures and prayerfully ask God for his wisdom and specific direction, and of course, follow God's specific will for you. Jesus said, "Not my will, but yours be done."
1: Tom, would you take a moment to close in prayer?
0: Father, I thank you that your word says so much on finances, Father. I thank you

0: that you've made it clear what constitutes biblical stewardship. And Father, I pray that through your word and your spirit, that you would touch the heart of every single person listening to this radio program. Just touch their heart and move in their heart. And I pray that you'd encourage them, Lord, and help them to learn more about what your word says on finances, to develop and implement a monthly cash flow plan or budget to ensure they're spending less than they earn and have a surplus to not only pay down debt, but also give to your work. And Father, just guide and direct them in every aspect of managing the money that you've entrusted to them. We ask this in Jesus' name. Amen.
1: Amen. We've been listening to Tom Copeland. He is a chartered accountant that has been teaching God's word on finances since 1982. It is refreshing to know that God left us a blueprint in the Bible to help guide our financial decisions. Tom is the president and founder of Copeland Financial Ministries, who teach what the Bible says on finances. Today's topic has been on biblical stewardship. Perhaps the discussion today has opened your eyes to some changes you can make in your own life. If you have any questions about today's broadcast, then send an email to info@BibleFinance.org, and Tom or one of his trained professional coaches will answer your questions. I'm your host, Steve Jones. On behalf of Tom Copeland, thanks for listening and have a great day.
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6: High level,
5: mostly cloudy,
6: 19.
5: Wind from the southwest
6: at 9 kilometers an hour.
5: In Fort Vermilion,
6: 20.
5: Wind from the west-northwest
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0: Hi, I'm John Sorensen, president of Evangelism Explosion International, and you're listening to Share Life Today. Jim Sanders, executive vice president of Ambassador Advertising, shared how he's seen God's faithfulness in his life.
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0: especially if you think, again, am I in trouble again? But when we can ask that question, hey, what's that mean? I heard you sigh. To me, that is such a sweet thing to say because you're interested in my life.
1: And I tell you what, I am interested in your life and I am curious. I'm learning more about you even in year 44.
0: This makes me so happy.
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0: you have someone in your life who's willing to put an arm around your shoulder and tell you the truth? Someone who challenges you to grow deeper in your walk with God? Well, today on Insight for Living, Chuck Swindoll offers a refreshing take on this kind of relationship. Because sharing our life with a godly mentor accelerates our spiritual growth. But the role should be reversed, too. Jesus commanded us to make disciples. Have you developed your skills as a spiritual mentor? Chuck titled today's message, Strengthening Your Grip on Discipleship.
1: Jesus says, make disciples. Jesus did make disciples. But the question is, does it work? I mean, can anyone ultimately tell if you have really been with Jesus? So that your roots were put down deeply and you caught a vision of life like Christ? I'm glad you asked that.